What a gorgeous piece and forgotten gem that violinist and conductor Renaud Capuçon has brought us here this evening. And one hopes a piece that will be remembered and performed going forward. Theme and Variations by the early 20th century French composer Charlotte Sohi, a work that she wrote for her lifelong friend Nadia Boulanger, who would go on to be internationally famous as one of the world's leading teachers to composers of the past 100 years. Renaud Capuçon taking his bows and inviting his orchestra to stand on this program where the maestro is showcasing both of the lines on his business card, conducting and playing his violin. I'm Steve Seal. We are here at the Dijon Opera in Dijon, France, this week on Symphony Cast with the Lausanne Chamber Orchestra. And our concert continues now with our program centerpiece and the second work to which Renaud Capuçon will contribute his violin playing. In 1853, towards the end of his life, Robert Schumann composed his only violin concerto in the space of just 13 days. The idea for the work had first emerged 2 years previous when a repetitive theme began to sound compulsively.

began to sound compulsively in the composer's head. He also reported hearing quiet voices and strange harmonies. He shared with his wife, Clara, "Something is happening to my hearing, and every time I sit down to write, I hear nothing but the note La. I go crazy. I think I see the ghosts of Schubert and Mendelssohn. They try to talk to me when I'm sleeping, and they give me inspiration to write a wonderful violin concerto." Schumann wrote down several sketches, and they became the basis of the future concerto. The work was conceived for and dedicated to the great violinist Josef Joachim, who is known to have played the concerto in Hanover in January of 1854 at a festival that he and Brahms were organizing as a tribute to the composer. A month later, in the darkness of his increasingly overwhelming mental disorder, Schumann suddenly left his home and threw himself into the waters of the Rhine. Rescued by fishermen, he was then placed in the small mental asylum near Endenich in Bonn, where he lived for two more years until his death. And what was to become of that violin concerto? Well, Joachim, Brahms, and Schumann's widow Clara all seemed to be greatly troubled by the claims that the late composer had made about the work's inspiration. And the Victorian mores of the 19th century meant that associations with mental illness were the subject of shame, even scorn. Therefore, when compiling Schumann's catalog of works posthumously, his violin concerto was omitted. Violinist Joachim went further. As the owner of the loan manuscript, he stipulated that the work was not to be played until 100 years after Schumann's death, which would have been 1956. One might think that was that. But the story of the discovery of Schumann's concerto is its own fascinating tale, filled with genuine intrigue. But suffice to say that it was unearthed two decades earlier than its intended century in obscurity, and reintroduced to the world and shepherded to publication in 1937 by violinist Yehudi Menuhin, who, in another tortured story, was prohibited from giving its premiere by the Nazis, who insisted on co-opting the piece as an example of German cultural capital. Nonetheless, Menuhin gave what's often considered the real premiere of the piece at Carnegie Hall in New York City with the St. Louis Symphony. Here again, Renaud Capuçon, coming to the stage here at the Robert Pujade Auditorium of the Opera Dijon in Dijon, France, to lead the Lausanne Chamber Orchestra and perform as soloist in the Violin Concerto in D minor by Robert Schumann.

0: Bruno Capuçon wowing the crowd here at Opera Dijon in Dijon, France, as the violin soloist with his Lausanne Chamber Orchestra in music of Robert Schumann, the Violin Concerto in D minor. A work unknown to the world for some 80 years after its single first performance. Schumann's widow Clara, his close friend Brahms, and its dedicatee, violinist Joseph Joachim, feeling it was the product of an unsound mind due to the composer's deteriorating mental state when he wrote it. But in the 1930s, violinist Yehudi Menuhin helping to rescue it from obscurity. Bruno Capuçon taking his bows and inviting his orchestra to stand. Maestro Capuçon, born in 1976, showed very early promise at the violin. His command of it would lead him to study with the great Isaac Stern. Then his conducting career would develop simultaneously, learning from greats like Claudio Abbado, Pierre Boulez, Seiji Ozawa, and Daniel Barenboim. Not half bad. This work he recorded in 2004. And it is among his very large catalog of recordings, some 35 major label releases to his credit so far in his career. I'm Steve Seal. When Symphony Cast continues, Maestro Capuçon trades his bow for his baton as we enjoy a performance of the Symphony No. 6, the Pastoral Symphony by Beethoven. That's coming up next on APM's Symphony Cast.
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7: Very warm and humid conditions will continue for the next few days across the region. Lots of sunshine for the afternoon. We'll get up into the middle 90s. Partly cloudy tonight, lows dropping back to the middle 70s. Mostly sunny Monday, high again in the middle 90s. Clear skies Monday night, low in the lower 70s. Sunshine and a few clouds on Tuesday, high 90 to 95. I'm meteorologist Scott Kaplan for 88.9 KETR.
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Welcome back to Symphony Cast. I'm Steve Seal. We're at Opera Dijon in Dijon, France, with the Lausanne Chamber Orchestra. Beethoven did most of the work on his Symphony No. 6 during the time that he was completing the Fifth Symphony, late 1807 into early 1808. It's been said that in many ways it's a walk down the sunny side of the same street, whereas the Fifth grapples with the questions of life as a struggle, the Sixth approaches the experience of living as celebration from the outset. The composer, whose visage is commonly depicted with a scowl in the paintings and sculptures that we know, was in fact a passionate lover of nature who spent a great deal of his time on walks in the countryside. He frequently left Vienna to work in rural locations as well. He said that the Sixth Symphony is, quote, more the expression of feeling than a painting. Despite this, though, unlike any of his eight other symphonies, Beethoven actually provided specific subtitles to each of the five movements of this symphony. They are Awakening of Cheerful Feelings on Arrival at the Countryside, Seen by the Brook, followed by Merry Gathering of Country Folk, then Thunder and Storm, and finally Shepherd's Song and Cheerful, Thankful Feelings After the Storm. Here once again, Renaud Capuçon coming to the stage here at Robert Pujol Auditorium of the Opera Dijon in Dijon, France, to lead his Lausanne Chamber Orchestra in the Symphony No. 6, the Pastoral Symphony by Beethoven.

Rejoicing in Nature and All of Its Gifts and Grandeur from Beethoven. His Symphony No. 6, the Pastoral Symphony, performed here at the Opera Dijon by the Lausanne Chamber Orchestra, led by its artistic director, Renaud Capuçon, here on SymphonyCast. Beethoven embraced his love of nature with the same passion and seriousness that he approached everything in his life and his art. Indeed, in nature, he believed that one could truly witness the glory of creation and behold the Creator. And it's a belief that shines through in several of his works, but certainly nowhere as clearly and as emphatically as this one. Even the thunder and the storm in this work seem depicted with reverence and celebration. I'm Steve Seal. The Lausanne Chamber Orchestra was in the spotlight on this week's Symphony Cast with music of Charlotte Sohi, Robert Schumann, and Ludwig von Beethoven. 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And here they are, led by Yehudi Menuhin, in the Serenade No. 9 by Mozart on SymphonyCast.

The Serenade No. 9 by Mozart, performed by the Lausanne Chamber Orchestra, led by Yehudi Menuhin, here on SymphonyCast. 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I'm Steve Seal. Join us again next time on Symphony Cast.

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9: Bienvenido a Concierto, the bilingual program featuring classical music by Spanish and Latin American composers and performers, presented in English and in Spanish. 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

We begin this hour with a selection by Joaquin Gutierrez Eras, a Mexican composer born in Oaxaca in 1927. We heard his simple sonata with flutist Mary Siegel and pianist Jay Mouchley. Joaquin Gutierrez Eras studied architecture but abandoned that career for music. In Mexico, he studied with Rodolfo Halfter and Blas Galindo. He then won a scholarship to study in Paris with the famous pedagogue Nadia Boulanger and eventually at the Juilliard Conservatory in New York. Eras is most famous for his film compositions, but he also wrote symphony and chamber music. Ahora una grabación por el grupo Clásica Cubana, consistiendo del guitarrista Joaquín Clerch, Pancho Amat tocando guitarras tradicionales de la música cubana, el 3 y el 4, la flautista Annette Myberg y el percusionista Alexander Reymat. 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

0: two recordings by the group Clásica Cubana, consisting of guitarist Joaquín Clerch, Pancho Amat playing the traditional guitars of Cuban music, the tres and the cuatro, flutist Annette Myberg, and percussionist Alexander Raymat. They combine Cuban folk music, jazz, and classical music. You just heard Merengue Clerch by Javier Pedra, and before that, Dos Jardenias, Two Gardenias by Isolina Carrillo. This is Concierto. When we return, a landmark work for the ballet stage by the Spanish nationalist composer Manuel de Falla.
1: Sunny skies through the afternoon will get up into the middle 90s. Becoming partly cloudy tonight, lows only falling to the middle 70s. Sunshine, a few afternoon clouds on Monday, highs getting up into the middle 90s again. Clear skies for Monday night, lows dropping back to the lower 70s. More of the same on Tuesday, mostly sunny skies, very warm, high in the lower to middle 90s. I'm meteorologist Scott Kaplan for 88.9 KETR.
0: Concierto is a production of WDAV Classical Public Radio, which is a service of Davidson College in Davidson, North Carolina. 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Y ahora, música que contribuyó a la fama de Manuel de Falla. 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

music that contributed to the fame of Manuel de Falla, one of the most important Spanish composers from the first part of the 20th century. We heard the complete score he wrote for the ballet The Three-Cornered Hat, played by the BBC Philharmonic, led by Juanjo Mena, and featuring soprano Raquel Lojendio singing two sad songs in the style of the traditional Spanish cante hondo. The Three-Cornered Hat was commissioned by the great impresario of the ballet russe, Sergei Diaghilev. The ballet tells the story of a magistrate who tries to seduce the faithful wife of a miller. I'm Frank Dominguez. This is Concierto, with music of Spain and Latin America. Thanks for listening. Nos vemos.

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11: Bienvenido a Concierto, celebrating the Hispanic and Latin American contributions to classical music, in English and in Spanish. Soy Frank Dominguez. 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

beginning this hour with two selections by the Argentine pianist Pablo Ziegler, accompanied by second pianist Christopher O'Reilly. You heard Elegante Cañenguito, Elegant Little Cañengue, a reference to a type of tango. And before that, they played Milonga del Adios, the Milonga of Farewell, another reference to a tango form. A veteran of the ensemble of Astor Piazzolla, the father of new tango, Ziegler's 2003 album Bajo Cero, Under Zero, earned a Latin Grammy Award. He's worked with a wide range of classical, jazz, and Latin musicians, including Emmanuel Ax, Branford Marsalis, Paquito de Rivera, and Christopher O'Reilly, who you heard on those selections. This is Concierto, where the focus is on classical music from Latin America as well as from Spain. 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

0: a work by Federico Moreno Torroba, a Spanish composer born in Madrid in 1891. He was an opera director and wrote many popular zarzuelas, but today he's remembered more for his compositions for the guitar. We heard Puertas de Madrid, the Gates of Madrid, evoking the entry points of the old walled city of Madrid. The guitar duo Plus Que Dos, consisting of Fernando Colas and Javier Grande, with the Salamanca Professional Conservatory of Music Orchestra, conducted by Jorge Ledesma Bradley. I'm Frank Dominguez, and this is Concierto. When we return, the Quintet of the Americas plays wind music from Colombia.
1: There will be some clouds around overnight tonight with lows in the mid-70s. It'll be mostly sunny to start the work week tomorrow with temperatures getting up into the mid-90s. Some showers and thunderstorms are possible tomorrow evening with clear to partly cloudy skies overnight and lows in the low to mid-70s. Tuesday will start off with some sunshine before clouds increase with showers and thunderstorms possible in the late morning and early afternoon with highs back in the mid-90s. I'm staff meteorologist Morgan Bolton for 88.9 KETR.
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8: 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We'll also hear an interview with Canadian guitarist Michael Kolk. 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
0: Bienvenido de nuevo a Concierto. 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Puede escuchar un flujo continuo de programas Concierto archivados recientemente utilizando la aplicación WDAV Classical Public Radio. Está disponible en el Google Play o el iTunes App Store. 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

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The Quintet of the Americas played Provincianita, the Provincial Maiden, by Jorge Muñoz. At the age of 14, he began to play cornet in the municipal band of his town, and at the age of 17, he became its director. He studied at the National University Conservatory, and he was a member of the National Symphony Orchestra in Bogotá. When he died in 1995, he left behind a repertoire of works reflecting his love for his country and its music. This is Concierto, celebrating contributions to classical music by Spanish and Latin American composers and performers. 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

Concluding concerto this time with music by the Spanish composer Julio Gomez, who lived from 1886 to 1973. Un Miragre Vos Direi, A Miracle You Will Say, was performed by the Granada Symphony Orchestra under the direction of José Luis García. Julio Gomez was trained as an archivist and librarian, but devoted most of his time to teaching at various conservatories and writing music. His works are examples of romanticism influenced by Spanish nationalism. Though he was successful in his day, his legacy is overshadowed by the likes of Manuel de Falla and Joaquín Turina. I'm Frank Dominguez, and you've been listening to Concierto with classical music by Spanish and Latin American composers and performers. Muchas gracias por escuchar. Hasta la próxima.

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1: Hello and welcome to Classical Guitar Alive. I'm Tony Morris. Classical Guitar Alive is broadcast thanks to the generous support of the Augustine Foundation and the Kadosky Family Fund and Charles and Taco Parker, and by Augustine Strings, makers of classical guitar strings since 1947. And thanks to a gift in loving memory of Adam Bratcher. Thanks for joining me for this week's edition of Classical Guitar Alive. We have music by Purcell, Ferdinand Rabai, Cuban composer Joaquin Clerch, and an interview with guitarist Michael Kolk. We'll start with the LA Guitar Quartet performing the Rondo from Henry Purcell's The Moor's Revenge.

0: The LA Guitar Quartet opened this week's edition of Classical Guitar Alive with a rondo from Henry Purcell's The Moor's Revenge. The latest recording by Toronto-based guitarist Michael Kolk is titled 20th Century Sonatas, which includes the sonata by Ferdinand Rabai. Michael Kolk spoke about the piece.
1: Rabai is one of those composers that is just being discovered recently in the last 10 or 15 years. And he actually wrote a ton of guitar music, a lot of chamber music, and I believe at least 7 or 8 like full solo sonatas. And he's an interesting composer in that he was writing in the 1930s and 40s, you know, 20s through the 40s. And his style is neo-romantic, so very influenced by Brahms. However, there are some other kind of more modern characteristics of his music as well. We hear a bit of impressionist harmony here and there, but mostly very conservative composer and writing in conservative forms, sonata forms, theme and variations, and things like that. I was looking around to see if I could find, well, before this even, when I was learning the piece, I was looking around to find any other recording of it. Obviously, just Google searching, looking on the Naxos catalog, all the streaming platforms, just looking to see if anyone else had recorded it, and I couldn't find anything. So, to my knowledge, this is the first commercially released recording of this piece.

From the latest recording by Toronto-based guitarist Michael Colt titled 20th Century Sonatas, we've just heard him performing a sonata by Ferdinand Rabai. And before that, we heard Michael Colt speaking in an interview recorded May 2020. The ancient Spanish city of Cáceres lies in the west near the border of Portugal. The old town part of Cáceres shows no outward sign of modern times, and it still has its medieval walls. Cuban guitarist and composer Joaquin Clerch dedicated his guitar concerto to the city of Cáceres and its guitar festival there. He's also the soloist with the Havana Chamber Orchestra, conducted by Thomas Gabrysch.

The Concierto de Cáceres by Joaquín Clerch. He was also the soloist with the Havana Chamber Orchestra, conducted by Thomas Gabrisch. This is Canción by Manuel de Falla, performed by cellist Zul Bailey and guitarist David Leisner.

Canción by Manuel de Falla, performed by cellist Zuhal Bailey and guitarist David Leisner. We'll close this week's edition of Classical Guitar Alive with Peter Warlock's Capriole Suite, arranged by Patrick Russ, and performed by Christopher Parkening and the Academy of St. Martin in the Fields, directed by Iona Brown.

After its premiere, Zwillich's Cymbalon was performed in Moscow, New York, London, Amsterdam, Helsinki, Paris, and the former East Berlin, making it one of Zwillich's most traveled works. Composer's Datebook is produced by APM, American Public Media, in conjunction with the American Composers Forum, reminding you that all

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KETR also serves Paris in Lamar County, population 24,407.

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1: Abundant sunshine and very warm, a high of 95. Tonight, clear to partly cloudy conditions, lows 70 to 75. Sun gives way to increasing cloudiness tomorrow. It's going to be close to 90. Tomorrow night, clearing skies, lows, they'll drop down to about 70 to 75. We're going to be breezy Wednesday with lots of sunshine. It's not quite as warm. Wednesday's highs are close to 85. I'm staff meteorologist Rob Carolyn for 88.9 KETR.
2: A reminder of our top story this hour. And Lebanese civilians are fleeing parts of the capital Beirut after Israel's Prime Minister Benjamin Netanyahu ordered renewed airstrikes on Hezbollah targets. The Lebanese MP, Najat Aoun Saliba, shared her fear about the continuing Israeli invasion of southern Lebanon.
3: Our biggest fear was not to see Lebanon as another Gaza model. And unfortunately, what we see is basically the same scenario, the same behavior, and the same destruction of the villages and the displacement of the people.
2: Some other headlines we are also watching this hour. And Iranian media says the government's pausing indirect talks with the United States in protest against Israel's continued attacks on Lebanon. And France has seized a suspected Russian oil tanker in the Atlantic. Now, wherever you are in the world, it is hard to escape the rise of the content creator influencer. They pop up in our social media feeds, showing us the newest and hottest cafes and restaurants. And many of them pop up in real life as well. I've certainly seen some filming their cakes or matcha lattes, often with a small entourage carrying a light. Or they're on their own with selfie sticks to create that behind-the-scenes content. Well, for many businesses, it's a good thing because, of course, it attracts new customers and revenue, but others feel they're becoming too intrusive, as Megan Lawton now reports.
4: We get a lot of people who will spend quite a while before they eat the food. They get the cameras out and they're taking photos.
5: I'm in Starfish and Coffee, an independent cafe in Brighton on the UK's south coast.
4: And I honestly, I love seeing it because I know if they're taking photographs of it, it's going to go on social media, it's going to be shared.
5: Tony Marks is the manager here, and he's telling me about the rise of influencers using his cafe as a space to create content.
4: I think that was a point where someone started moving tables, so they wanted to be nearer to a window, and I did have to politely say, the tables need to stay where they are, I think.
5: Often, that footage that we see being shot in the streets will end up on our social media timelines.
6: Queen, spend the day with me.
7: Let's spend a reset day together. I honestly just...
5: But not everyone is happy with content being filmed in places open to the general public. Recently, the restaurateur Jeremy King, who's behind London restaurants including the Ivy, said he was fed up with influencers arriving with tripods and holding tables for long periods of time while they film.
8: Well, the influencers have caused me to consider the possibility. I don't want to ban anybody from the park, but unfortunately, the behaviour of some people coming through the door has gone beyond decency and has become incredibly intrusive.
5: And in Manchester, in the UK, a TikTok went viral after a creator said she was asked to stop filming inside a cafe unless she had hired the whole space. If you run a business, though, it can be more complicated than just saying no to filming. A video might annoy one customer, but it could also bring new customers through the door. Tony Marks tells me how content creation has changed.
4: We've gone from influencers doing content to now everyone can be a content maker. So you've actually got a lot of people who aren't necessarily professionals or making money out of it.
5: For a small independent cafe, he says the attention can help.
4: It used to be the case that you'd want to advertise on the radio, you'd want newspapers, but going through influencers, they can reach a far wider audience. It's an easy sell. Like, I give away a plate of food and a meal for two, and that can reach thousands of people. It's just advertising.
5: In 2024, the influencing industry was valued at approximately $250 billion US dollars. The dominance of the industry means we're seeing more content gathered in our everyday.
9: My name is Laura Ulick. I'm a Vancouver-based content creator featuring food, fun, and all the best things in life.
5: 5 years ago, Laura was able to quit her job in the charity sector to go full-time in content creation.
9: Over my platforms, I have around 230,000 followers.
5: So how do you record content in a public space without annoying others?
9: It starts with knowing that I'm not the main character when I'm at a restaurant, and that because I'm filming, I don't get any kind of special privilege. So I always like to think about the people around me first. Is there someone in my shot that's going to be really annoyed that I have a camera pointed at them?
5: Nina Robertson is the founder of Neon Management, a global talent and marketing group. She's based in Sydney and manages a roster of creators, and tells me she thinks influencers can get a hard time.
10: Businesses are saying, oh, we need exposure and all of these things, when really those are the sorts of people that are doing it organically for them. They're not having to pay these people, so I don't see the negative in it, unless they are being intrusive to other patrons, where if that is the case, then it just needs to be educated to that creator that they need to be more mindful and respectful of others around them.
5: Nina believes businesses should be upfront on whether they do or don't want influencers filming in their space.
10: If a specific restaurant or gym has an issue with it, then put up a sign at the front of the door that says you're not able to record or film content in the space, and they'll go elsewhere.
2: That is a story that definitely provokes a thought. I wonder what you all think of social media influencers filming where you are. Now, let's move on to my favourite story of the day. Reaching the summit of Mount Everest is considered one of the greatest human feats. Scaling the peak at more than 8,800 metres means overcoming altitude, sub-zero temperatures, dangerous terrain, and of course it takes a lot of stamina, which makes Dr. Shauna Burke's achievements even more incredible. She's become the first person with stage 4 cancer to reach the summit, and it's her second time scaling Everest. Well, Dr. Shauna Burke's an associate professor in exercise and health psychology at the University of Leeds here in the UK. She's just returned from Everest. I began by asking her how she's feeling today.
11: Thank you so much, and thank you for having me. I'm feeling absolutely over the moon, elated to have reached the summit. Obviously, I'm feeling physically tired. It will take a few days for my body to bounce back, but just really excited to have gotten to the top.
2: Indeed, and some people would ask, why would you do it again, first of all, but do it again while you've also got a cancer diagnosis?
11: Absolutely. So 2 years ago, when I was diagnosed with stage 4 cancer, it really made me reprioritize life, and it made me reflect on what was important to me. And for me, the mountains hold a very special place in my heart, and particularly the Himalayas. And I had this driving need to return, to go back to Everest and to use the climb as a platform, not only for myself as a personal challenge, but to also try to showcase, you know, that you can still go on and have goals and dream big and still live a full life, even with a diagnosis as devastating as stage 4.
2: And one of the things I understand you did the second trip for was also as part of research linking exercise and cancer. Just tell us more about that.
11: That's right. So I've been working 17 years with cancer patients and multidisciplinary care teams, looking at how we can integrate exercise into the care pathway. We know that there are a lot of multitude of benefits of engaging in exercise for cancer patients. It helps with reducing the side effects. It can help with increasing survival rates and reducing recurrence. And so for me, as part of my journey, it was really important for me to conduct research on myself while I went to the mountain to find out, you know, how my body was reacting to low oxygen environments, because there aren't very many people who have gone into low oxygen and high altitude environments living with stage 4 cancer. So we wanted to learn as much as we could. I spent 12 weeks in a high altitude chamber training with colleagues at Leeds Beckett University, where we monitored me very, very closely to see what was happening to my body while I was training in preparation for Everest.
2: It's so inspiring. I want to just get a final thought from you about what the biggest takeaway and lesson we can all learn from what you've done.
11: I think it's to keep having hope and to keep believing and to put one foot in front of the other, whatever your Everest is, just to keep to go out there and to make it happen, whether it's big or small.
2: And would you do it again?
11: Absolutely would.
2: Inspirational words from Dr. Shauna Burke there. Well, thank you to listening to this edition of NewsHour. That's it for today.
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1: The heat over the area is going to be suppressed a little bit by the time we get to the middle part of the work week. We'll have sunshine, a few clouds, and a high of 95. Tonight, clear to partly cloudy, 70 to 75. More sun tomorrow, but it's passing through high cloudiness. Temperatures tomorrow closer to 90. Tomorrow night, clear to partly cloudy, 70 to 75. Sunshine and breezy on Wednesday with temperatures approaching 85. I'm staff meteorologist Rob Carolyn for 88.9 KETR.
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13: Gas prices in Texas trending down as the U.S. and Iran resume exchanging strikes in the Strait of Hormuz, making sense of mixed signals today on the Texas Standard.
5: Texas Standard is a production of KUT Austin, KERA North Texas, Houston Public Media, and Texas Public Radio in San Antonio.
13: I'm David Brown. One school year ends, school plans changing for next year as more than 95,000 Texas families discover they'll be getting school vouchers they apply for, what this means in a place like Abilene. A new generation of weight loss drugs, not inexpensive, but who's paying the price? In some cases, apparently, Texas cities. We'll hear more. And for the first time in more than a decade, the Spurs win a shot at the NBA championship, preparing to take on the Knicks, what the Western Conference victory means for fans and their hometown more broadly. That's today on the Texas Standard.
14: Live from NPR News in Washington, I'm Libby Casey. Iran's semi-official news agency is reporting that Tehran is suspending talks with the U.S. over Israel's operations in Lebanon and Gaza. Iran's Tasnim news agency, which is associated with the Islamic Revolutionary Guard Corps, said today that Tehran is suspending all communication through intermediaries with the U.S. There is no immediate confirmation from senior Iranian officials that messages, mostly relayed via Pakistan between the warring parties, were being suspended. Ukraine targeted oil and gas infrastructure in several regions of Russia over the weekend. The attacks are the latest in a growing campaign of Ukrainian strikes on Russia's energy industry that Kyiv calls long-range sanctions. From Moscow, NPR's Charles Maines reports.
15: Ukraine said its drone struck an oil refinery in the Russian city of Saratov, some 500 miles to the southeast of Moscow, with the local governor confirming damage to civilian infrastructure. Separately, authorities in Russia's southern Krasnodar region said a drone struck a large fuel depot, causing a massive fire. Months of Ukrainian attacks have degraded Russia's oil export capacity, by some estimates up to 40%.
14: That's NPR's Charles Maines. Three Ebola vaccine candidates are being fast-tracked for development by the Coalition for Epidemic Preparedness, a global health organization. NPR's Jonathan Lambert reports.
16: The Ebola outbreak centered in the Democratic Republic of Congo is already one of the largest on record, with over 1,100 suspected cases. It's driven by a rarer species of Ebola, Bundibugyo, for which there are no approved vaccines or treatments. But there are several candidate vaccines, and three will receive millions of dollars to jumpstart development. One is a Bundibugyo version of the Ervbo vaccine, which was approved for a different Ebola strain. Another is being developed by the University of Oxford using a platform similar to the Oxford-AstraZeneca COVID vaccine. And the third is an mRNA vaccine from Moderna. It takes time for manufacturers to make enough product for clinical trials, so it'll likely be several months before any candidate reaches the outbreak. Jonathan Lambert, NPR News.
14: Congress returns to Washington this week after a Memorial Day break, but the problems they left behind haven't gotten any easier. NPR's Eric McDaniel has more.
17: In order to pass a party line bill to fund immigration enforcement operations for the rest of Trump's term, the rules say Senate Republicans have to allow Democrats the chance to put amendments up for a vote. That's become a problem. Democrats are planning an amendment to ban President Trump's new fund of taxpayer dollars for those claiming to be victims of politically motivated prosecutions. And GOP leaders think the amendment has more than enough Republican support to pass. It's an awkward situation for the party in power and one that could provoke the ire of the president. Some hoped the president would walk away from what he describes as an anti-weaponization fund while lawmakers were back home meeting with constituents. That didn't happen. Eric McDaniel, NPR News, Washington.
14: You're listening to NPR News. A new report says working Americans are putting more of their paychecks into retirement accounts. That's according to Fidelity Investments, which says those contributions reached a record amount in the first quarter. NPR's Stephen Bisaha reports.
18: For workers that have a 401k, their total savings rate reached about 14.5%. That is the contribution from both employees and employers, and a record rate according to Fidelity. Mike Chamrell is vice president of thought leadership at Fidelity Investments.
19: The good news is we're seeing very positive behaviors, not only among older workers who may be higher salaried, who may have a little bit bigger nest egg, but also among our Gen Z employees.
18: Fidelity did report some signs of financial stress. 2.5% of workers with retirement accounts dipped into their savings last quarter, a slight increase from a year earlier. Stephen Bisaha, NPR News.
14: Nearly 1,000 United Auto Workers members walked off the job overnight at a Michigan plant that makes axles for GM pickup trucks. The union wants a wage increase. Top wages are about $22 an hour, which, despite inflation, is down from $29 in 2008, when the union made concessions to save jobs. Rescue workers in Laos are searching for an alternative way into a flooded cave where two people have been trapped for nearly 2 weeks. Heavy rain has made the main entry impassable. Five of the seven people initially trapped have been rescued. Help is coming from several countries, including those involved in the 2018 Thai cave rescue. This is NPR News, live in Washington.
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1: High pressure located over Louisiana is going to result in rather warm temperatures across the area today, but somewhat cooler weather is headed our way by midweek. Lots of sun near 95 this afternoon. We're clear to partly cloudy and 70 to 75 overnight. Tomorrow, look for clouds to increase during the day, a high of 90. Clear to partly cloudy, 70 to 75 tomorrow night. Sunny, breezy, and 85 Wednesday. I'm staff meteorologist Rob Carolyn for 88.9 KETR.
21: No matter where you are, it's Texas Standard Time on this Monday, the first day of June. I'm David Brown. Great to have you with us. The average price for a gallon of regular in Texas currently hovering around $3.80 to $3.85 per gallon at last check. That's down from just over $4 a week ago, and prices have been trending lower the past few weeks. You know what? If you weren't following the news from the Middle East, you might think a solution was near. But even as negotiators work toward a possible deal to end that war with Iran, the reality on the ground and at sea far more complicated. In fact, in just the past 24 hours, published reports say the U.S. and Iran have traded missile strikes, underscoring just how active and fragile this so-called ceasefire remains. According to the latest reporting from the New York Times, President Trump is pushing tougher terms in a proposed framework that's supposed to end this war and reopen one of the most important waterways in the world. You know the one I'm talking about, right? The Strait of Hormuz, a narrow passageway that before this war began in late February carried roughly a fifth of the world's oil and a significant share of its natural gas. Here's something that's happening largely out of public view. Even without a deal in place, the U.S. military is apparently helping keep some traffic moving through the strait. According to officials, Central Command's quietly guided around 70 commercial ships through the strait over the past 3 weeks, in some cases with transponders turned off so they wouldn't be detected. That's a fraction of normal traffic, of course, but it does suggest that global energy flows are now being managed in real time by military coordination, not market forces. All right, well, let's put all this together and see what we've got. Are we inching toward stability or just trying to manage the status quo one passage at a time? Joining us now, Matt Smith, lead oil analyst at Kepler. Matt, welcome back.
22: Thank you, David.
21: How significant is it that the U.S. is quietly guiding these vessels through the strait right now? What do you make of that?
0: Well, you know, we have marine traffic as well as owning Kepler, you know, and so we're tracking this stuff. You're having these tankers and commercial ships switching off their AIS because they don't want to be seen, right? They're trying to do this covertly. But from what we can track using with those transponders switched on and using satellite imagery, you're still only seeing a few vessels passing through on a daily basis here. The number you gave, you know, was across a number of weeks here. So for all intents and purposes, the Strait of Hormuz remains largely closed as we move into the fourth month here.
3: Well, help me out with this, because I think last week we were seeing prices for a barrel of West Texas Intermediate, the benchmark crude price, dropping lower than we've seen in some time, right? Around $90 a barrel?
0: Yeah, no, exactly. So we were about $110 just a few weeks ago. And as you mentioned, prices at the pump have dropped by 20 cents because of the drop we've seen in that oil price here. There's a number of reasons why that's happened. Oil is driving that move in terms of prices at the pump. China has dropped out of the market in terms of buying. So in recent months here, we've seen their buying dialing back by about 4.5 million barrels a day. That's how much less they're importing. So that's helping things. You've also got the concern that President Trump could tweet at any time and send oil prices 10, 15% lower. We have seen that happen multiple times over the last month or two. But mostly, the market just remains astoundingly optimistic that we're going to get some type of resolution any day here, which frankly seems misguided. You know, we've spoken about this before. There's been such an impact and so many ramifications over the last few months with lower refinery runs, lower production, lower exports. We're simply should be much higher than where we are in terms of prices.
3: You know, I think the U.S. was supplying a lot of the oil and products to the global market, given that the strait was closed. Does that mean that U.S. inventories are being drawn down, or is it more like our refineries and producers are just running harder?
0: It's both. So crude inputs at refineries in last week's EIA report showed that runs are over 17 million barrels per day. That's the highest they've been since last August. And so refineries are running very hard, not just to provide products for the domestic market, but because exports are so strong, because the rest of the world is pulling these out of the US. So ultimately, this is drawing down US inventories. And so we have U.S. distillate inventories, which is diesel, gas oil. They are at their lowest level since 2003. We have seen U.S. gasoline inventories draw down by nearly 30 million barrels since early April. The SPR, we've had that release as well, the Strategic Petroleum Reserve.
3: Right.
0: That's been drawn down 50 million barrels, and so you're just having these barrels pulled out of the U.S.
3: Matt, we don't have much time left, just a few seconds, but when you look at the military activity that's resumed in the past 24 hours, the negotiations, this quiet naval coordination, do you see the situation stabilizing or becoming more precarious? How do you read it?
0: Becoming more precarious. Well, 100%. Just because, you know, we're getting rhetoric out of both sides. They are so far apart that it seems impossible that we're going to get them closer to meet in the middle. And so because of that, it seems like the next step, unfortunately, seems to be escalation. And we're already hearing that last night and, you know, potentially this morning, too.
3: Watch this space. Matt Smith certainly is. He's lead oil analyst at Kepler, staying on top of the situation. Matt, thanks so much for the update.
0: Thanks, David.
3: In the last few weeks, more than 95,000 Texas families found out they'd received the school vouchers they applied for. It's the first round of funding from the $1 billion education savings account that became law in 2025. Bailey Simon of KACU checked in with some local private schools in the Abilene area to find out how that's going to affect them.
22: Lawmakers set up four tiers for the funding. Top priority in Tier 1 goes to families who are beneath 500% of the federal poverty level and have a student with a disability. The second tier prioritizes households earning below 200% of the poverty level, about $66,000 for a family of four. Tier 3 is for households between 200 and 500%. The final tier is for families above that level and is capped at 20% of all program funds. Carrie Sanders, educator and director of Peak Christian Academy, says that while there's nothing wrong with public schools, it's important for families to have options.
6: I think that families around the country, but in Abilene, are just looking for something different. And we like to say that we gift families more time and time with their kids, time as a family, and time to just have a little bit more control.
22: SB2 gives families a little more than $10,000 for private school, or about $2,000 for homeschooling expenses, starting in the next school year. Peak's tuition ranges from around $4,000 to $5,000 per school year, significantly lower than the state's average of around $14,000. Sanders says she didn't feel like there was a broad support for ESAs in the Abilene community, but once it became law, local families did apply.
6: I don't think it's something that we saw a need for or necessarily saw it in a positive light. However, since it's gone through the process, I think families are accepting the fact that it has gotten passed. So can we take advantage of it and how can we get the funds from it?
22: More than 274,000 families from various demographics applied for the Texas Education Freedom Accounts Program. In this first round of funding, around 28,000 children with a disability and around 16,000 children with a disabled sibling qualified for funding. Kenley is a small private school in Abilene for kids with learning disabilities, such as ADHD, dyslexia, and dysgraphia. Rick Kaysen, director of Kenley School, says their goal is to get their students ready to return to a traditional school setting. The school has 13 or fewer students in each grade. Every classroom has a teacher and a teacher's assistant to help give each child the specialized attention they need to be successful.
7: Our 3rd and 4th grade teacher this year does a wonderful job. If the kids feel like they read better sitting under a table, she lets them sit under the table. Wherever we can reach them best is what we try to do.
22: Kaysen says 17 of the school's current 48 students will receive money from the School Choice Fund next year.
7: I think it's a game changer for our kids. It can be a game changer for us as a school, too.
22: Kenley rarely has to turn down students who would be a good fit for the school. However, Kaysen says interest from families looking to give their kids special attention with the help of school vouchers could push Kenley to their max capacity of 60 students. Peak Christian Academy has also seen an increase in those interested in enrolling. Director Carrie Sanders says they've heard from more families than ever before.
6: So I can only attribute that to definitely changing demands educationally, but also the fact that there is money out there definitely draws more people in.
22: However, Sanders says more interest doesn't mean that Peak will be able to take more students. The admissions process is very selective, and they want to keep their 14-to-1 student-to-teacher ratio. Statewide demand far exceeded the available funding. In the second tier of funding, for children from households with an annual income at or below 200% of the federal poverty level, 51,000 students received funding, but another 20,000 were put on a wait list. Another 132,000 families from tiers 3 and 4 also ended up being on the wait list. Those families and many others will be watching to find out what next year's application cycle will look like. I'm Bailey Simon in Abilene.
21: Okie doke, let's check in with audience and engagement editor Wells Dunbar, who's got the talk of Texas. Wells.
8: Howdy, David. Everyone has a favorite Texas song, and we're looking to hear all of them. I think you might know a little something about this, David. Yep. From country and Tejano to hip-hop, blues, rock, and everything in between, we're helping our pals at sister station KUTX put together the Texas 250 Countdown, a listener-powered list of the greatest Texas songs of all time, slated to air, naturally, over our nation's anniversary next month. 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Well, it's the talk of Texas this week. Head to texasstandard.org/Texas250 and make your picks and tell us why it belongs in the top 250. And, you know, we've got 250 slots to fill, so your favorite's probably got a pretty good chance to make it in there. So get those votes in, and I will be back later in the show with more of your responses. I know we're going to hear more from you later in the program as well, David, talking this fun little project.
21: Absolutely. We'll be talking with Matt Rogge, the mastermind behind this thing. Also, a lawsuit alleging dangerous conditions at the largest immigration detention camp in the country, a facility located right here in Texas. We'll tell you more about that as the Standard continues.
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0: This is the Texas Standard. I'm Angela Kocherga. Civil and human rights organizations are suing ICE over conditions at the largest detention camp in the country. The lawsuit alleges dangerous and unsanitary living conditions at the tent facility located at Fort Bliss in El Paso. Those include violent use of force by officers, severe medical neglect, and outbreaks of diseases like measles, as well as inadequate and rancid food. The Department of Homeland Security, when asked about the lawsuit, responded, quote, ICE takes seriously the health and safety of all those detained, end quote, and called the claims of inhumane treatment categorically false. The lawsuit filed by the American Civil Liberties Union of Texas and three other partners says detainees' Fifth Amendment right to due process has also been violated and seeks class status for all of those held at the camp. There's a legal battle over another section of border wall on the edge of Texas. The federal government wants to seize land that many consider sacred. Mount Cristo Rey overlooks Texas, New Mexico, and Mexico, and every year thousands of pilgrims hike up to the large statue of Christ at the top. The Catholic diocese owns the property and considers it a holy site. The federal government says it wants to extend the border wall at the foot of the mountain. The land is now at the center of a legal fight over religious freedom versus border security. And you're listening to the Texas Standard. GLP-1 drugs have revolutionized how people deal with health issues. They were first introduced for conditions like diabetes, but have become popular for weight loss. They've also been added into many healthcare plans for public employees. And they're not cheap. According to the Wall Street Journal, Fort Worth paid $5 million over the course of 6 months for these medications. And it's not the only city where this is happening. Owen Tucker Smith with the Wall Street Journal has been following the story. Owen, thanks for coming on the Texas Standard.
1: Thanks for having me.
0: Well, tell us more about this Fort Worth story. How did this happen?
1: Yeah, so Fort Worth, like a lot of cities around the country, started covering GLP-1s for weight loss for its public employees, not necessarily realizing how popular they would be and the scale of the cost that they might incur. And then when they were reviewing their finances and their healthcare costs, officials found that they had, as you said, paid millions of dollars in just half a year for the drugs, and that they were making up an outsized proportion of the city's pharmacy spending. And so city officials had to kind of sit down and think about what to do. And the proposal that they've put out would make it so that the costs of GLP-1s for weight loss specifically would be incurred by the employee as opposed to the employer.
0: So what does this mean exactly for the employees that count on the city to pay for this medication?
1: Yeah, so public employees in cities and states around the country have, in many cases, gotten used to the fact that these have been part of their health insurance plan. And so they're kind of adjusting to this, the shockwaves of, you know, they've come to understand that, you know, these drugs will be covered. And so when all of a sudden they aren't, they have to make tough decisions. There are some hopes that the direct to consumer costs of these drugs are coming down, and so that more consumers might be able to pay out of pocket for GLP-1s. But still, for a lot of employees, that's going to be a hard decision. But for cities like Fort Worth, they've just seen that the short-term costs are sometimes too much to justify paying for it.
0: So a lot of labor unions are fighting this. Tell us about some of those.

0: are sometimes too much to justify paying for it.
1: So a lot of labor unions are fighting this. Tell us about some of those negotiations.
0: Yeah, so we've seen it in a lot of big cities. In Boston, there was a pretty heated fight between the city and the unions. The city basically said, you know, we're reviewing our costs. We have a really tight budget, and we simply can't afford to cover these costs. Whereas the unions say these are a really important investment in our communities. It's not fair to take away coverage. And they reached a compromise where it's going to be a little bit more difficult to get access to the drugs. In some towns, you know, the collective bargaining cycle is such that they can't get rid of the drugs yet. But when bargaining begins in the coming year, these employers are planning to raise that conversation of should we still be covering these drugs? In Delaware, for example, the unions scraped together testimony from many teachers and other school district employees, kind of making the case that a lot of members of these unions had come to depend on these drugs for their lifestyles, and that, you know, losing access in their health care plans would be just a big shock.
1: Yeah, it sounds like these drugs have caused a pretty big budget issue for many cities. You mentioned Massachusetts. How about other areas? How are they dealing with these costs?
0: Yeah, so there are communities that have made the decision to roll back coverage as a result because they simply can't afford it. But there are also communities that are kind of betting on this as a long-term investment. So one thing we saw is in counties, including in North Carolina, officials are kind of making the argument that, hey, we see that these are really high costs right now, but we think that it's going to pay off, because when you invest in these drugs in the short term, you have healthier employees, and that might reduce costs down the road. And so I spoke to an official in Cumberland County who said that these drugs have only been, you know, at this level of popularity for a few years. So canceling coverage right now just because of these short-term costs might be a little bit short-sighted. So there are areas that want a few more years of data before they're making these decisions.
1: Yeah, well, let's delve a little bit deeper into that. Your piece mentions that some economic research argues that the long-term health care savings of GLP-1s could outweigh some of the short-term costs. Tell us how that would work.
0: Yeah, so economists are kind of split on this issue, and it's something that will probably take years more for them to fully hash out. But there's one school of thought, which is basically that there are all these downstream cost savings, because if you pay a lot, you know, in your healthcare system for employees to use GLP-1s, then, you know, the cardiovascular health of the population might be a little bit better, and you might need, you know, fewer emergency room visits, et cetera, because of that. And that will save the healthcare system money in the long term. But there's some other research that kind of has the opposite takeaway, which is that even though there are long-term savings from GLP-1s, those aren't enough to offset the cost of the drugs and even other sort of second-order effects of the drugs, which include the fact that patients who are on GLP-1s need to go into the doctor's office more often to be monitored for side effects, et cetera. So I think it's a really kind of thorny economic question, which is just, A, can these towns and cities afford to cover these right now, even if they know that they will pay off in the long term? But B, will they pay off in the long term? And that's just going to be something that city officials and state officials are going to have to monitor over the next 5 years.
1: Well, sounds like far from resolved, this issue. Owen Tucker Smith is with the Wall Street Journal. Owen, thank you so much for your reporting and for joining us here on The Standard.
0: Thank you so much for having me. 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

0: High pressure, it's going to be in control over the next couple of days, and that's going to lead to some warm temperatures today and tomorrow, but it definitely turns a little cooler by Wednesday. Mostly sunny and 95 this afternoon. Clear to partly cloudy, 70 to 75 tonight. More sunshine tomorrow. We're going to be close to 90. Clouds do increase, though, during the day. Clearing tomorrow night, 70 to 75. Sunny, breezy, and 85 Wednesday. I'm staff meteorologist Rob Carolyn for 88.9 KETR.
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2: In the Texas Newsroom, I'm Tom Perumian. NOAA is forecasting 3 to 6 hurricanes and 1 to 3 major hurricanes. National Weather Service Director Ken Graham says now is the time to prepare.
3: So we're ready, right? We're ready. So we need to get the American public ready as well. And don't let words like below or average, don't let all those words change the way you prepare.
2: According to NOAA, El Nino is the main driver behind the below average Atlantic forecast. As Texas gears up for hurricane season, some community members are calling for more disaster recovery support and better infrastructure. Houston Public Media's Natalie Weber tells us more about a town hall this weekend hosted by environmental advocates.
4: During Hurricane Harvey, Doris Brown says water crashed through her roof into a chair where she had been sitting just moments before. Brown was one of more than 20 community members who spoke on their experiences surviving natural disasters during this weekend's town hall.
5: Through the years, we have had so many natural disasters, and they are only getting worse.
4: Residents and activists called for more government funding for disaster preparedness and recovery as Houston faces more extreme weather caused by climate change. Texas has seen multiple hurricanes, floods, a derecho, and a historic freeze over the last 10 years. I'm Natalie Weber in Houston.
2: Jury selection begins today for a teen in the Dallas suburb of Frisco charged in the stabbing death of another teenager at a track meet last year. KERA's Caroline Love reports the case against Carmelo Anthony has been inflamed with racial tension.
6: Frisco police and the victim's family have said the stabbing had nothing to do with race. But a lot of conservative activists have posted about the case online, including Jake Lang. President Trump pardoned him for his involvement in the January 6th attacks on the U.S. Capitol. And Lang called Metcalf another victim of black violence in America and referred to Anthony as a black thug in his social media posts.
2: The Texas Supreme Court says a Dallas County judge has to stop requiring people to wear face masks in her courtroom. An attorney complained that Dallas County Court Judge Demetria Benson requires masks in her courtroom for everyone but herself. Benson said in a letter to Chief Justice Jimmy Blaylock that she has a rare autoimmune condition that puts her at high risk of infection. I'm Tom Perumian from the Texas Newsroom.
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8: 33 minutes past the hour, Texas Standard Time. I'm David Brown. It's a kind of moment that resets a franchise and lights up a whole region, if not much of the state. On Saturday, the San Antonio Spurs did something they haven't done in more than a decade. They punched their ticket to the finals, winning a do-or-die game on the road against the Oklahoma City Thunder. Now they head back home to begin the championship series against the New York Knicks, a matchup that echoes 1999 when the Spurs won their first title. But that's where the similarities end. This Spurs team is younger, faster, built around the global phenomenon named Victor Wembanyama, a player who's not just changing games, but expectations. And the Knicks, a long-suffering franchise, suddenly looking steady, disciplined, and quite dangerous. To help us get ready for what promises to be some serious fun, Jared Weiss covers the Spurs for The Athletic, formerly known as a sports section of the New York Times. Jared, welcome to the Texas Standard.
9: Pleasure to be here with you.
8: Yeah, for folks who don't follow the NBA closely, what makes this Spurs run unusual or significant beyond just winning the big games at the right time? What changed?
9: I would say this is the equivalent of having the training wheels being taken off your bike last year and then this year winning the Tour de France. They were a lottery team. So for people that don't follow the sport, if you don't make the playoffs, because there's only eight teams in each conference in the NBA that make the playoffs, you end up in a draft lottery. The Spurs, 4 years ago, won the lottery, got the right to have the number one pick, and they drafted Wemby. It was the easiest draft pick to make since LeBron James entered the league 20-ish years earlier. Then, the next year, they ended up with a very good spot in the lottery. They drafted Stephon Castle, who is now their second-best player. He's their defensive demon. He's their workhorse attacking the rim. Then last year, they barely missed the playoffs. They have a very low seed in the lottery. They end up, again, winning the second pick in the draft and drafted a guy named Dylan Harper, who, as a 20-year-old, just put together a stat line that the only other person to ever do that at his age is Magic Johnson, who is one of the greatest players of all time. So the Spurs have gotten very fortunate that they've hit on the draft lottery 3 years in a row, and they've crushed it every time. And so they have pulled off. They're the fourth team ever to go from missing the playoffs the year before to winning 60 games the next year. And now they're heading to the finals. It's the most incredible single season turnaround I've ever been around.
8: That Thunder series is being talked about as a classic. It was being talked about that way just two or three games in. That you were seeing the best of the best of pro basketball, almost redefining what pro basketball means with these two younger teams and the rest of the NBA looking on as if looking at the future. Which is the better team in your opinion, the Knicks or the Spurs?
9: The Spurs, they're the better team. Being the better team doesn't mean you're going to win the series.
8: Yeah.
9: Shooting luck is, I would say injuries and shooting luck are the two biggest factors in who wins a series most of the time. So I do think the Spurs are the better team. I do think the Knicks certainly have a chance. And I'm hopeful and optimistic that it's going to be a very long series.
8: Yeah, me too. One final thing, and I ask you this in part on behalf of the many folks who may be listening who don't care about basketball, and yet they know what happened the last time the Spurs were a true championship team and how it kind of lit a fire under the city in a way. I mean, the Spurs fans are unique in a lot of ways. What does this mean for San Antonio being in the big series now?
9: I mean, listen, man, I moved to San Antonio at the beginning of this season. I came from Boston, where sports is the culture. Celtics are incredibly popular.
8: Yeah.
9: The Spurs presence within San Antonio is at a different level. I'm sitting in a hotel in OKC right now, and I think it's comparable there. When you go to these smaller southern cities where there's only one professional sports team, those cities bake that team into their identity, and you see every single building has flags. Everyone's wearing jerseys. People don't say have a nice day in San Antonio right now. They say go Spurs go.
8: Yeah, right.
9: I've had people say go Spurs go more to me than any other phrase in the last 2 months. And so the city, I think it is a validating moment, right? Because when you win an NBA championship, you're telling the entire country and the entire world, our city means something. Yeah. Our city matters. Pay attention to our city. I'm a big city guy. I'm a New York, Boston kind of guy. So it doesn't fit my style of life. But what it does have is it has real character, great food, which is the most important thing. And it has people that genuinely enjoy engaging with you and learning who you are.
8: Yeah.
9: And that's the part that I've loved about San Antonio. And that's why Victor is such a perfect match for San Antonio, because he's someone who is curious, humanistic, and enjoys where his two feet are in the world.
8: Jared Weiss has been doing some outstanding writing about the Spurs for The Athletic over there at New York Times website. We're going to have a link to some of his latest, texasstandard.org. Jared, I know you are busy with travel. Thanks so much for taking a couple of minutes out and talking with us for The Standard. And go Spurs, go.
9: Hey, listen, I'm a lifelong public radio guy. 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
8: Thanks so much.
9: Thank you.

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2: I'm Jason Mellard from the Center for Texas Music History at Texas State University. This week in Texas music history, Houston turns on the Love Street Light Circus feel-good machine. The psychedelic music scene of 1960s Houston was accelerated by the opening of Love Street Light Circus feel-good machine, more commonly known as Love Street, on June 3rd, 1967. The music venue took over the old Sunset Coffee building at Allen's Landing on Buffalo Bayou. Artist David Addix envisioned Love Street after a trip to San Francisco, where Texans like Chet Helms and Bob Simmons were key to the psychedelic ballroom scene then in full swing. Love Street quickly became ground zero for Houston's counterculture. Addix originally thought of the club as a summer project, but new ownership partners from Houston's International Artists record label extended Love Street's run until 1970. Also making that label psychedelic artists house bands for the record company's very own venue. The club had tables and chairs, but also a space called Zonk Out that contained cushions and backrests for more horizontally inclined patrons to enjoy the psychedelic light shows. While the patrons could zonk out, the performers endured the additional labor of carrying their equipment all the way up an exterior staircase to the stage on the third floor. Bands that did so included a who's who of Texas psychedelia. The 13th Floor Elevators, the Red Crayola, the Lost and Found, Shiva's Headband and Fever Tree, blues musicians Johnny Winter and Lightnin' Hopkins, and even a late-night cameo from San Francisco's Jefferson Airplane. Houston band The Moving Sidewalks performs at the venue often. Their hit single, 99th Floor, is heard as a tribute to the 13th Floor Elevators, but it's possible that Love Street's onerous stairs might also have been on their minds. When the Sidewalks broke up, guitarist Billy Gibbons formed a new group that made their live debut at Love Street, a little old band called ZZ Top. Plans to open new iterations of Love Street and Corpus Christi in San Antonio were not quite realized, and the Houston club closed in 1970, the same year as its Austin counterpart, the Vulcan Gas Company. But the heyday of psychedelia was wholly celebrated in Houston at this radical venue. You can hear music from the Lone Star State 24/7 on the Texas Music Experience at tmx.fm. For the Texas Standard, I'm Jason Mellard.
3: Here's the Texas Standard. I'm David Brown. Every few years, somebody tries to wrangle the greatest Texas songs of all time, and every time it turns into a friendly food fight. Texas Monthly's taken a swing. We've taken a swing. Nobody agrees. Everybody's got receipts. But our friends at KUTX are about to supersize the whole idea and put a great big mum on it. For the 4th of July, actually make that July 3rd and 4th, they're aiming for something on a very Texas scale. The top 250 Texas songs timed to the nation's 250th birthday. 250, holy longhorn. So how do you even begin to define a Texas song? Who gets to vote? How do you keep the whole thing from turning into a Willie versus Beyonce cage match? Matt Riley is program director at KUTX, and he joins us now. Matt, welcome.
4: Thank you for having me, David.
3: Well, first off, why do this now? Why go big with 250? What's the big idea?
4: Well, we're just drafting off what's out there. You know, I mean, there's so much chatter about the fact that the United States is turning 250 this July 4th. And so other areas of the country are doing their own countdowns of sorts. Yeah. And we decided, you know what? Texas music has had such an imprint on American music that we shouldn't ignore this. We should lean into it, and we should celebrate it.
3: Yeah, it's easy for you to say, but what exactly qualifies as a Texas song? Is it about where the artist is from, where the song was written, whether it feels like Texas?
4: It could be they are a native Texan. They were born here, maybe they moved as a child. They were born here, maybe they've lived here their whole life.
3: Or just the artist is a Texan.
4: Yeah, or if the song is about Texas, you know, if you're going to play in Texas, you got to have a fiddle in the band. I mean, those aren't Texans who sing that. And so it can be about Texas. It can be of Texas, from Texas. It's just, what's the feeling? Does it evoke a Texas feeling when you're listening to the song?
3: So, like, I think there used to be a Scottish band called Texas. Do
4: yes,
3: you remember them? Like,
4: I do.
3: In the 90s or something like
4: I
3: that?
4: I do. And there was also a guy from Australia named Chris Rea.
3: Yeah, I remember him.
4: Yeah, who had the song, I'm Going to Texas. Very popular in the 90s in certain circles. So, I mean, those qualify. Why not?
3: Walk me through the process. How do you go from thousands of possibilities here to a ranked list without this becoming total chaos?
4: Oh, I have no idea the short answer, but we're going to try.
3: I love your honesty, man.
4: And so I think what's going to happen is we're going to get a pretty good idea. We're going to, first of all, offer up our own list of suggestions for the listener to choose from. Mm-hmm. So that'll kind of get your brain going on it. And give you the parameters, if you will. And then we're going to see what we end up with. This is going to be many weeks of voting. It's open now at texasstandard.org/Texas250. And so there's a ballot there. You can cast your vote.
3: Oh, nice.
4: Yeah, you can cast your vote for the quintessential Texas song or songs.
3: Hit me with that web address one more time.
4: texasstandard.org/Texas250. Mm-hmm. And so you can go there. There's a form. It's very quick, very easy to fill out. You just pop in whatever song you think is the most quintessential Texas song, or maybe you have several and you can do that and pop them in there. And then we're going to let this run for a few weeks and then we're going to crunch the numbers and see what happens here.
3: Is there room for people to make the case for why their song should be on the list or why it should be number one or something?
4: If you could fit that in the title field, sure. or maybe hit us up on social media. We're just trying to generate a list here, and obviously this is subjective, and there is no way to quantify this. Actually, I don't think. And so we're gonna see how this shakes out and have fun with it. And then on July 3rd and 4th on KUTX 98.9 in Austin, Texas, we're gonna count them down.
3: July 3rd, does it start on July 3rd? Do I have that right?
4: That is correct.
3: It starts on July 3rd.
4: Yeah, so it's not going to be all day. And we'll do it for a bit on the 3rd, and then we'll pause, do some other programming, and then on the 4th, we'll open it up and finish it out for a period of the day.
3: And will you just be playing the songs, or will you have a little bit of commentary around
4: We'll have hosts. We'll have hosts giving commentary and some context as well. All of this is sort of being set up with some Texas music moments that you're going to be hearing starting tomorrow on Texas Standard and on KUTX. But these are notable moments in Texas music history or when Texas music had the world's attention.
3: Well, I like that.
4: And so, you know, there's Van Cliburn in Moscow during the Cold War.
3: Yeah, for sure. Huge historic thing.
4: Selena will be in there. Mm-hmm. Willie Nelson. The Sex Pistols visiting Texas.
3: Nice.
4: Yeah, and so I'm fairly certain we're going to hear about Beyonce.
3: Yeah.
4: In some shape or form. You know, Buddy Holly. So we're going to try and capture the breadth and depth in about 10 features here that you're going to hear on Texas Standard throughout the month of June to get you ready and kind of jog your mind about what are the quintessential Texas songs of the last 250
3: recorded music.
4: Yeah, recorded music since the dawn of recorded music history.
3: Matt Riley, the captain at Public Radio's KUTX in Austin. Looking forward to these segments. Looking forward to the countdown. Keep us posted.
4: Will do. Thanks for having me.
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13: It's the Texas Standard. I'm Laura Rice. Texas has become a hot spot for data centers thanks to available land and business-friendly regulations. But as the number of centers grows, so too do concerns about their water and power consumption.
14: People are really upset. They're taking up our very valuable farmland. They're using lots and lots of water.
13: That's Agriculture Commissioner Sid Miller speaking to Fox 51 in Tyler. Miller has a solution to relieve some of the distress over data center development.
14: What I'm saying is, hey, let's just take a pause, put everything on hold. Let's figure this out.
13: A temporary moratorium on building new data centers. Miller won't be the state's agriculture commissioner for long, however. You may remember that he was defeated in the Republican primary by challenger Nate Sheets. Sheets is running against Democrat Clayton Tucker for the job. So what do those candidates make of a possible pause on data center development? For more on that, we turn to the Texas Standard's own Michael Marks. Hey, Michael.
15: Hey, Laura.
13: First, can you give us more details on what exactly Commissioner Miller is proposing here?
15: Yeah, Miller is proposing a temporary pause on all data center development in Texas so that the state can measure the impact of these current projects. You know, what are they going to mean in terms of power and water? And then put up some guardrails to govern future development. According to the website Plainview, which tracks data center projects, there are over 150 of these in some stage of development right now. And Miller wants to know precisely how they'd affect the grid and groundwater before going forward.
13: So these two candidates to replace Miller, where did they stand on possible data center development moratorium? I guess let's start with Republican candidate, the one who defeated Miller, Nate Sheets.
15: Right. Yeah, I don't know exactly what Nate Sheets thinks about a data center moratorium. He did not respond to my calls or my text messages, and he doesn't address the specific idea on his website. I looked around for comments he's made about data centers, and he has concerns about power and water, but also emphasizes that, hey, these are here to stay, and they ought to be part of the solution themselves when it comes to resource use. This is Sheets talking to KRBC in Abilene in December.
16: The data centers are coming whether we like it or not. We need to take advantage of it. And what role can they play in helping to fund, you know, water programs that we can really work on trying to take the 26 billion barrels of produced water that come out of the Permian Basin on a daily basis and clean that up and even be able to use it in agriculture. So if we can look at those data centers as a resourcing option for us, and could be a good thing.
15: Sheets has also emphasized that data center development is part of President Trump's agenda, which he supports.
13: What about Clayton Tucker, the Democrat in the race?
15: Tucker's made data center regulation a key part of his campaign, Laura. I asked him what he thought about this idea of Commissioner Sid Miller's, you know, this data center moratorium, and this is what he said.
17: I'm 100% for it.
15: Tucker says we should pause development to adopt better regulations and give the technology around data centers time to improve. For example, he says that data centers should be responsible for their own power.
17: If they want to build these things, they should build the power plants first, build the power lines, pay for all that. And ideally, I would actually want the data centers to donate like maybe a portion of the power they generate to the public for free. So it's actually lower our power bills, not increase them.
13: All right. Tucker's for it. Miller's for it. But does the agriculture commissioner have the power to do this? I mean, could they alone impose some sort of moratorium on data center development here in the state?
15: Yeah, that's kind of the million-dollar question here, right? The Texas Agriculture Commissioner does not have any legal powers to impose a data center moratorium, no. I think their main means of influence is with doing just what Commissioner Miller has done with writing opinion columns and so on, using the bully pulpit. But this is an idea that is taking hold among people who do have such powers. You know, Harlingen approved a 120-day break on data center development last month. Commissioners and Tom Green County thinking about the same thing. We spoke to the judge of Hill County here on the Texas Standard, who recently approved a moratorium. Worth noting, at the end of last week, the county was sued by data center developer RCM Hill for $100 million over the policy. So these pauses seem to be gaining steam and are controversial in some corners.
13: We've been speaking to the Texas Standard's Michael Marks. Michael, thanks again.
15: Thank you, Laura.
13: And you're listening to the Texas Standard.
3: You know, if this show were a road trip, Wells would be the person holding the map, the snacks, and the emergency flashlight. Audience and engagement editor Wells Dunbar with a talk of Texas. What you got now, Wells?
4: Well, you know, more like I'd be in control of the aux cord because we're talking music today. You know, summer is here, and as we get ready for that road trip across heading all the way to the 4th of July, our sister station KUTX here in Austin, putting together something pretty ambitious, the Texas 250 account. Down of the 250 songs that best capture the spirit of the Lone Star State, and we want your help. So as you and program director Matt Riley over there at KUTX got into a few moments ago, the field is pretty wide open here. We just want folks to pick their five favorite Texas songs. So that could be a classic from a Texas artist, an adopted Texan like Jerry Jeff Walker, or even a song about Texas from folks who aren't even from here. Basically, if it feels Texas to you, it's fair game. So, you
3: London
4: know,
3: Homesick Blues.
4: Exactly.
3: London Homesick Blues. That's the one I would put right there at the top, I think. Or San Antonio Rose.
4: I know, yeah. I put this on. I filled my form out. I think I put 4 out of 5 in there, and I posted it to my Instagram because I didn't know what to put on
3: that
4: last
3: one. Well, tell
4: us
3: what you put on there.
4: Well, I think I might save that for later in the week,
3: all
4: David.
3: Right.
4: You know, give the folks something to look forward to.
3: Do what you want.
4: But these results, they're going to be a 2-day soundtrack for the holiday weekend, airing July 3rd and 4th. So the real question, not what I'm putting on my list. I want to hear what the folks out there are putting on their list, their 5 songs. So here's how they do it. Easy enough. Go to texasstandard.org/Texas250. We got a form there. So you just type in your 5 picks. And also we've got the record button there, familiar to Talk of Texas fans, because we want to hear from you. Like, why are you picking? What you're picking, you know, is there a story along there? Is there a story, some, you know, really important memories to you? You know, some of these picks can be pretty obvious, but I'm actually looking at some of the submissions and I'm seeing all sorts of great ones and they're really coming in too. But some great, just wide range of stuff. Here's this one, a great one I love here from Marcy. She's got the Vaughn Brothers, Eric Johnson, the Butthole Surfers, Krungbin, and Ian Moore. You know, I think that's kind of speaking to what we're talking about here. Plenty more. I will say, just as a little teaser for what I was putting in there, you know, obviously there's so much great Texas Houston hip hop. So that was definitely a part of it.
3: Yeah.
4: Blues. And of course, we can't forget Tejano. So anyway, tons of stuff to talk about, tons of picks to make. So go to texasstandard.org/Texas250.
3: You heard the man. Wells Dunbar is our audience and engagement editor. 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While you're there, you can cast your ballot in the Texas 250. 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
12: Live from NPR News, I'm Lakshmi Singh. A semi-official Iranian news agency says the Islamic Republic is suspending talks via mediators with the United States. Tasnim reports Iran's halting indirect communications over expanding Israeli military operations in southern Lebanon and in Gaza. The issue of presidential war powers is one item on a long to-do list Congress faces as it returns from recess. NPR's Eric McDaniel reports the Senate had advanced a measure that would force an end to the conflict, in part because President Trump keeps making enemies of Senate Republicans.
13: Trump backed a primary opponent against Louisiana's Bill Cassidy. Cassidy will lose his seat come January. And then Cassidy joined with Democrats to force an end to the war. The House of Representatives actually delayed a vote on a similar Democratic war powers resolution after it looked like Republican absences in that chamber meant it would have passed. All of this voting is mostly symbolic, though. The president can veto any war powers resolutions constraining the war that get to his desk. But it's worth noting, of course, the Constitution gives Congress the power to declare war and regulate conflict, and the president is legally required to get their approval in order to continue his Iran war.
12: Eric McDaniel reporting. Three Ebola vaccine candidates are being fast-tracked for development by the Coalition for Epidemic Preparedness, a global health organization. Here's NPR's Jonathan Lambert.
14: The Ebola outbreak centered in the Democratic Republic of Congo is already one of the largest on record, with over 1,100 suspected cases. It's driven by a rarer species of Ebola, Bundibugyo, for which there are no approved vaccines or treatments. But there are several candidate vaccines, and three will receive millions of dollars to jumpstart development. One is a Bundibugyo version of the Ervbo vaccine, which was approved for a different Ebola strain. Another is being developed by the University of Oxford using a platform similar to the Oxford AstraZeneca COVID vaccine. And the third is an mRNA vaccine from Moderna. It takes time for manufacturers to make enough product for clinical trials, so it'll likely be several months before any candidate reaches the outbreak. Jonathan Lambert, NPR News.
12: The Atlantic hurricane season formally begins today. NPR's Julia Simon says forecasters are predicting a below-average number of named storms.
15: Last month, forecasters with the National Oceanic and Atmospheric Administration said they expected this year's Atlantic hurricane season to be relatively quiet. NOAA is predicting 3 to 6 hurricanes, while 7 is the average annual number. That's in large part because the El Niño weather pattern will likely emerge this year. El Niños typically increase the strong winds that can tear apart developing storms. But while the Atlantic region may catch a break this year, the Eastern Pacific could face more storms. And the Federal Emergency Management Agency is going into this hurricane season with far less staff.
12: That's Julia Simon. It's NPR News. Well, several more states hold primaries tomorrow in House, Senate, gubernatorial, and other races for key state offices. Some of the most closely watched contests are in California, where voters will select candidates for governor, lieutenant governor, attorney general, Los Angeles mayor, as well as congressional district seats. Colostrum is the first milk that mammals produce after giving birth, but it's also receiving attention from adults who chug cow colostrum as a supplement. Here's reporter Ari Daniel.
7: Colostrum is loaded with antibodies, proteins, and vitamins that help build up a newborn's immunity and strengthen their gut lining. Preliminary studies suggest it may improve certain forms of inflammatory bowel syndrome, gastroenteritis, and upper respiratory tract infections, as well as stunting in children. But some caution it's too early to conclude it's effective. Elise Shapiro is a licensed dietitian nutritionist.
8: It has one of the lower risks of some of the other products out there, but I just don't think we know enough yet.
7: When it comes to gut health, nutrition scientists recommend focusing on improving one's overall lifestyle first before resorting to supplements. Regular exercise, a wholesome diet, sufficient sleep, and reduced stress. For NPR News, I'm Ari Daniel.
12: The 23-time Grand Slam singles champion Serena Williams is returning to professional tennis at the age of 44 after nearly 4 years away from the sport. The WTA Tour says she accepted a wild card invitation to play doubles at the Queen's Club tournament. A partner has yet to be announced. It's NPR News.
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17: Abundant sunshine and very warm, a high of 95. Tonight, clear to partly cloudy conditions, lows 70 to 75. Sun gives way to increasing cloudiness tomorrow. It's going to be close to 90. Tomorrow night, clearing skies, lows, they'll drop down to about 70 to 75. We're going to be breezy Wednesday with lots of sunshine. It's not quite as warm. Wednesday's highs are close to 85. I'm staff meteorologist Rob Carolin for 88.9 KETR.
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His self-titled album has some really great music on it, like that one, Ain't No Love, out of Fort Worth. That's Dustin Brown. 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I also played Casey Musgraves, The Architect. And when you listen to this next song, it might be a surprise that it is by a band from Massachusetts. It's the Stone Coyotes. Some people might call them the Stone Coyotes, I suppose. This is Trouble Down in Texas on KETR.

That's by the Stone Coyotes, Trouble Down in Texas. I played Dustin Brown, Ain't No Love, and also Casey Musgraves, The Architect. 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

from California, but she made her way to the Lone Star State. That's Taylor Ray doing Home on the Road. And you also heard Pink Turns to Blue, which is by Shiny Ribs off the Transit Damage album. 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And right now it's John David Kent on Notably Texan. Here's Let It Shine.

That's a newly formed trio out of Texas. The Wonder Women of Country, who are Melissa Carper, Brennan Lee, and Kelly Willis. You heard Hanging On to You by Wonder Women of Country. John David Kent's song Let It Shine. Earlier, it was Taylor Ray with Home on the Road, and Shiny Ribs did Pink Turns to Blue on 88.9 KETR.

That selection is by Blue Water Highway, a song that features the band's keyboardist Catherine Clark on main vocals. It's Barfly. And Freddie King, My Credit Didn't Go Through, on listener-supported 88.9 KETR.

Welcome to the Choir by Tips and Obermiller. I played the Blue Water Highway song Barfly, and from Freddie King, it was My Credit Didn't Go Through on 88.9 KETR and KETR.org.

We just listened to a song by Pug Johnson, who was raised on the outskirts of Beaumont, listening to everything from Cajun music to Tex-Mex, swamp pop, and honky-tonk. He likes to give nods to his Texas roots while writing some songs about the American everyman. That was Pipeliner Blues by Pug Johnson. And previously it was Seth James, Leaves of September. 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Here's Transistor Radio.

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1: If you're just getting here, don't worry. It is not too late to enjoy the music of Texas. That was Jeff Plankenhorn, Maybe It's Not Too Late. Also, Ray Wiley Hubbard from his co-starring 2 album featuring Kevin Russell and the Shiny Soul Sisters. The song was called Groove on KETR. 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

Terry Hendricks, that's Feel the Time, and the earlier song from Jeff Plankenhorn, Maybe It's Not Too Late, on Notably Texan.

the infinitely creative Bob Schneider, going back to 2001 for that song Bullets. That's on his Lonely Land record. I also played Alejandro Escovedo, Texas Is My Mother. This is 88.9 KETR and KETR.org. The only place in Northeast Texas you could tune in to hear either of those past two artists or most of the songs that we pick out on each day's show. 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

She's originally from Alabama, but found a happy home in Austin, Texas. Grace Pettis, I Take Care of Me Now. It was the Bob Schneider song, Bullets, and earlier, Alejandro Escovedo with Texas Is My Mother.

A country pop artist based in Nashville, but roots in the Lone Star State. He was born in Tyler and then grew up in Georgia from about age 10. He goes by Nico Moon, and that was Easy Tonight, along with Beyonce's tune Texas Hold'em on 88.9 KETR. It's time for Notably Texan. I'm your host, Matt Menke, and up next, it's the Austin indie pop duo Howdy. Just to clarify, that is spelled H-O-V-V-D-Y if you want to look into these guys. This tune is called Gene. You discovered Howdy here on Notably Texan. So-

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1: From the Matt the Electrician record, The Ocean Knocked Me Down, you just heard Human Echo. I played the duo Howdy just before that, their song Gene. Nico Moon did Easy Tonight. You don't really associate him with Texas, but he was born in Tyler.

Notably Texan on KETR, Lucas Nelson and Promise of the Real doing Sticks and Stones. And also a song from Phil Hurley, Growing Up, Not Growing Old on 88.9 KETR. Here's a tune called Austin by Jesse Lynn Madera.

0: rising star out of Dallas, Joshua Ray Walker. That was Keep. You heard Jesse Lynn Madera on the song Austin, as well as Sticks and Stones by Lucas Nelson and Promise of the Real, and music from Phil Hurley, Growing Up, Not Growing Old.
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3: Live from NPR News, I'm Lakshmi Singh. President Trump says he has spoken with Israeli Prime Minister Benjamin Netanyahu and the Hezbollah militant group in Lebanon, and both have agreed to stop fighting. Trump posted the message a short time ago on social media after Iran's semi-official news outlet reported the Islamic Republic was suspending intermediary peace talks with the United States over Israel's expanded military operations in southern Lebanon and in Gaza. Trump's social media post did not address Israeli actions in Gaza. The U.S. and Israel have been at war with Iran for about 3 months now with no clear end in sight. Retired Army General and former NATO Supreme Ally Commander General Wesley Clark says Trump does not appear to be in a rush to end the conflict despite the political pressure he faces this midterm election year.
4: I hope the American people will ride this thing through. We have to get this finished. We cannot allow Iran to have a nuclear weapon, nor can we allow Iran to control the Strait of Hormuz.
3: Ex-FBI officials are attempting to throw a lifeline to anyone still with the Bureau and feeling especially vulnerable to attacks under the Trump administration. NPR's Ryan Lucas reports on a new support group created after career FBI agents and staff were fired since Trump took office.
5: The new group is called the FBI Support Network. It says the Trump administration is firing FBI staff for partisan reasons and weaponizing the Bureau. A video announcing the group's launch includes remarks from around a dozen former FBI officials, among them one-time acting FBI Director Brian Driscoll, a decorated Bureau veteran fired by the Trump administration.
6: It's time for those of us who served our country with the FBI to offer our assistance to the special agents, the intelligence analysts, and the professional staff who are under attack.
5: The FBI Support Network aims to provide legal assistance as well as emotional support and help finding new jobs. Ryan Lucas, NPR News, Washington.
3: Florida is suing OpenAI and its CEO, Sam Altman, accusing the company of putting profit over safety. Here's NPR's Shannon Bond.
7: Florida is the first state to sue OpenAI over ChatGPT's design. The lawsuit accuses the company of knowing the chatbot could be harmful, but marketing it as safe. It's also seeking to hold CEO Sam Altman personally liable. Florida Attorney General James Uthmeyer summed up the state's case.
8: Sam Altman and ChatGPT have chosen the AI race over the safety and security of our kids.
7: OpenAI didn't respond to a request for comment, but as previously said, it works to improve safety. Uthmeyer has separately opened a criminal investigation into OpenAI over the alleged use of ChatGPT to plan a mass shooting at Florida State University. Shannon Bond, NPR News.
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9: Live from the Texas Newsroom, I'm Gail DeLauder. Hurricane season is officially underway in Texas. NOAA is forecasting 3 to 6 Atlantic hurricanes and 1 to 3 major hurricanes this year. National Weather Service Director King Graham says now was the time to get ready.
10: So we're ready, right? We're ready. So we need to get the American public ready as well. And don't let words like below or average, don't let all those words change the way you prepare.
9: NOAA says El Nino was the main driver behind the below average Atlantic forecast, but will likely have the opposite effect on the central and eastern Pacific. Civil rights organizations are suing ICE over conditions at the largest detention camp in the country. KTEP's Angela Kachurga reports the allegations center on the tent facility at Fort Bliss.
11: The lawsuit alleges dangerous and unsanitary living conditions at the tent facility. Those include violent use of force by officers, severe medical neglect, and outbreaks of diseases like measles, as well as inadequate and rancid food. The Department of Homeland Security, when asked about the lawsuit, responded, quote, ICE takes seriously the health and safety of all those detained, end quote, and called the claims of inhumane treatment categorically false. The lawsuit filed by the American Civil Liberties Union of Texas and three other partners says detainees' Fifth Amendment right to due process has also been violated and seeks class action status for all of those held at the camp. I'm Angela Kochergan, El Paso.
9: I'm Gail DeLauder from the Texas Newsroom.
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15: High pressure located over Louisiana is going to result in rather warm temperatures across the area today, but somewhat cooler weather is headed our way by midweek. Lots of sun near 95 this afternoon. We're clear to partly cloudy and 70 to 75 overnight. Tomorrow, look for clouds to increase during the day, a high of 90. Clear to partly cloudy, 70 to 75 tomorrow night. Sunny, breezy, and 85 Wednesday. I'm staff meteorologist Rob Carolyn for 88.9 KETR.
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88.9 KETR. This is Notably Texan. And you just discovered an artist out of the Dallas area, Ashley Ewing, featuring Blaine Howard on that song, Promises and Mistakes. And also a man who has been entrenched in the Texas music scene, starting out in the 60s, playing bass behind Michael Martin Murphy, Jerry Jeff Walker, and even Willie Nelson. And he also played piano with the Los Gonzo Band. His songs have been recorded by some big names in music through the years as well. It was Gary P. Nunn, I Wasn't Born in Texas, on 88.9 KETR.

A voice that you might be recalling later in the day after hearing that from Melissa Carper, from What I Recall. It was Mickey and the Motor Cars, who featured Kelly McQuee on their tune High Road. We heard Ashley Ewing featuring Blaine Howard, Promises and Mistakes. And Gary P. Nunn, I Wasn't Born in Texas.

That group is a fine discovery out of Denton who combine acoustic folk, progressive bluegrass, and Americana. And they've got a cool name, too. Big Fan of the Bison. Top of the World was the name of that song. And I played Hayes Carl, The Way I Love You, on 88.9 KETR. Now here's notable Texan David Beck doing The Devil I Know.

That's David Beck, The Devil I Know. Big fan of The Bison a few minutes ago, Top of the World, and The Way I Love You by Hayes Carl on Notably Texan. It's 88.9 KETR. This is by Johnny Williams with his rendition of the Joe Tex song, You Got

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Clark on Cold Blooded Lover. And it was Johnny Williams covering You Got What It Takes on 88.9 KETR.

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Vanessa Collier did Take Me Back. It was the Texas Horns featuring W.C. Clark, Cold Blooded Lover. And Johnny Williams, You Got What It Takes on listener-supported 88.9 KETR.

The great Nancy Griffith, who was born in Seguin, her 1986 release, Love at the Five and Dime. And hailing from Thorndale, it was Austin Mays previously doing Rattlesnake on 88.9 KETR and KETR.org.

0: late Texan Ronnie Dawson playing us out for this hour on Oreo Swing. My name is Matt Menke. 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

0: I'm Chris Boyd. Up next on Think, men on the far right, fed up with feminism, are responding with something called masculinism.
1: They want to live in a world that is very much about cutthroat competition, and they think men are better than women. White people of European descent are better than black people of African descent. You know, they live in a world of very rigid hierarchies.
0: We'll talk about how this radical backlash against women's equality has united certain pastors, podcasters, and politicians who don't necessarily agree on other issues. And we'll hear about Defense Secretary Pete Hegseth's church, whose leader preaches about the benefits of voting by household, in which only the man of the house gets a ballot. Our conversation starts after a short break.
2: Live from NPR News, I'm Lakshmi Singh. Congress returns to Washington this week after a Memorial Day break, but the problems they left behind have not gotten any easier. Here's NPR's Eric McDaniel.
3: In order to pass a party-line bill to fund immigration enforcement operations for the rest of Trump's term, the rules say Senate Republicans have to allow Democrats the chance to put amendments up for a vote. That's become a problem. Democrats are planning an amendment to ban President Trump's new fund of taxpayer dollars for those claiming to be victims of politically motivated prosecutions. And GOP leaders think the amendment has more than enough Republican support to pass. It's an awkward situation for the party in power and one that could provoke the ire of the president. Some hoped the president would walk away from what he describes as an anti-weaponization fund while lawmakers were back home meeting with constituents. That didn't happen. Eric McDaniel, NPR News, Washington.
2: The Democrats' path to regain control of the Senate runs in part through Maine, but the presumptive Democratic nominee's past is complicating matters. Reports have surfaced that Graham Plattner exchanged sexually explicit messages with multiple women outside of his marriage. The Wall Street Journal says his wife, Amy Gertner, disclosed the past texting to her husband's campaign as part of a process checking for any risk to his bid for Senate. Before the weekend revelations, Plattner spoke with NPR's Morning Edition about another controversial matter, a skull and crossbones tattoo resembling a Nazi SS symbol. Plattner says he didn't know that when he got the tattoo in 2007.
4: That motif I have seen on French Foreign Legion units. Mm-hmm. I have seen it on U.S. Special Forces ODAs. I've seen it on other Marines. Skulls and crossbones of a myriad of versions are, for fairly obvious reasons, incredibly popular in combat units throughout history. So that's why.
2: U.S. Senator Cory Booker of New Jersey is among the Democrats to raise concerns about Plattner's past, saying, quote, he has questions to answer. Only one crossing into Gaza is open for aid and commercial goods. NPR's Anas Baba in Gaza reports on how the closure of a second crossing has affected the flow of aid into the war-torn territory.
5: The UN says Israel has only allowed commercial goods and aid to enter Gaza through a single crossing since May 24th. Israel's military says the Kerem Shalom crossing is all Gaza needs. Israel's military unit, known as KOGA, told NPR there is no need for more crossings because 600 trucks a day are entering through the Kerem Shalom crossing, which Israel controls. Gaza's borders authorities dispute that, and UN figures show just 225 of its 8 trucks have entered Gaza over the past 9 days, when 2 crossings were open. The UN says a fifth of Palestinians in Gaza eat only 1 meal a day. It told NPR all crossings need to be open for far more supplies to get through.
2: That's Anas Baba. It's NPR. Anthropic, maker of Claude artificial intelligence models, says it confidentially filed a proposal today with the Securities and Exchange Commission to possibly go public. It says moving forward with an initial public offering would depend on market conditions and other factors. The number and price of shares have yet to be determined. Anthropic has experienced booming growth over the past year. Last week, its funding round closed at a more than $960 billion valuation, far surpassing rival OpenAI. As things cost more, Americans are putting less aside. Federal data show the personal savings rate has fallen to the lowest level in years. NPR's Amy Held has details.
6: Inflation is around a 3-year high. Wages have not kept up. And nearly half of U.S. households are struggling to afford the basics. A year ago, the personal savings rate was 5.8%. By March, it was down to 3.2%. And in April, the latest reading, it had fallen to 2.6%, according to the Bureau of Economic Analysis.
7: It's one of the lowest rates in the past 65 years.
6: Heather Long is chief economist at Navy Federal Credit Union.
7: We're seeing people turning more to credit cards and personal loans and buy now, pay later. We can see some early signs of pullback in home improvement and also in healthcare.
6: Long says she expects things to get tighter into the second half of the year. Amy Held, NPR News.
2: Gas prices remain high as part of the fallout of the Iran war. Average price for a gallon of regular gas, $4.32. It's NPR News.
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9: Few clouds around as we head into the nighttime hours. Low temperatures tonight only falling to the middle 70s. Sunshine with some afternoon clouds. Showers and thunderstorms developing late in the day Tuesday. We'll get up into the middle 90s. Showers and storms ending Tuesday evening, becoming partly cloudy at night, low in the lower 70s. Partly to mostly sunny, not as humid on Wednesday. Highs only in the middle 80s. I'm meteorologist Scott Kaplan for 88.9 KETR.
0: The scholar Carol Anderson coined the term white rage to describe the predictable backlash every time Black Americans inch closer toward equality with white Americans. The way the Jim Crow South rose up to trample Reconstruction, the rise of hate crimes after the election of Barack Obama, and calls to take back the country in the wake of Black Lives Matter. And maybe the phenomenon is not limited to gains in racial equality. In response to the hard-won gains of feminism, there is masculinism. From KERA in Dallas, this is Think. I'm Chris Boyd. We can see this trend in the misogynist ideas promoted by the manosphere, that women ought to leave the workforce to concentrate on pleasing husbands and raising children. As my guest has learned, there are even some influencers trying to make the case that the 19th Amendment was a mistake. Helen Lewis is a staff writer at The Atlantic, and she's a host of podcasts at the BBC. Her book is called The Genius Myth. Her article for The Atlantic that we're talking about today is called The Men Who Want Women to Be Quiet. Helen, welcome back to Think.
1: Thank you very much for having me.
0: You call masculinism both serious and silly. What do you mean by that?
1: Right. Well, there is a kind of trolling performative quality to a lot of the things that some of these guys will say. You know, they will kind of raise the possibility of, as you say, repealing the 19th Amendment. Now, you know, that would require two-thirds of the states to sign up on a constitutional amendment. It's a really tough uphill climb thing to do, but it's kind of done to sort of say this is the destination, right? This is the direction of travel. So it's it's at the same time a kind of serious thing that lots of these people do believe would be a better way of governing America, but it's also designed to kind of entrap liberals and feminists into arguing with something and looking like they're, you know, they're Chicken Little running around warning that the sky is going to fall in.
0: So it's a way basically of humiliating liberals and feminists by getting them upset.
1: Yeah, and also to be an edgelord, which is so much of a strain through that MAGA online right. You know, the idea that you just deliberately say things that are rude or uncivil or would have previously been ruled out of bounds for racism or sexism or anti-Semitism, that you're doing it to prove that, you know, no one can tell you what to do. You know, it's kind of sometimes there's a kind of a touch of like, you're not my real mom. To it, you know, you can't make me go to my room. There's almost this kind of slightly sort of teenage rebellious quality to it, like a kind of middle finger quality. And that's part of the performance. It's designed to appeal to people who feel that they have been downtrodden by a kind of stifling conformity, liberal spaces. You know, if they're men, that, you know, the idea that feminists have really had the upper hand for too long. And no one's talking about men or men's problems. And, you know, there are people who feel like that. Lots and lots of them in America. You know, some of them, that's one of the big reasons why they voted for Donald Trump. So we kind of shouldn't be surprised that this, you know, this style and presentation and this ideology are quite widely appealing.
0: One of the people you write about here is this pastor from Moscow, Idaho, named Douglas Wilson. I mean, that description is accurate, and yet it might also give the impression that his influence is pretty limited. He's built up a kind of empire of institutions to support his vision, right?
1: Yeah, I think he's a very underrated character in American public life right now. So in the 90s, for example, he was very influential in the homeschooling, the Christian homeschooling movement. But he also has a streaming platform because it's 2026. He has a publishing house, you know, where he puts out books. Several of his family members, his wife and his daughters, also write books about, you know, proper conduct for Christian women. And he's got 170 churches in his denomination planted all across America, including one that is attended by the Secretary of Defense, Pete Hegseth, who invited Douglas Wilson to come in and talk in the Pentagon recently, where he told his audience they should be, it was either unapologetic or unembarrassed Christians at work. Now, Douglas Wilson's vision for the US is a very strongly held, genuinely held, but very particular one. He wants a theocracy, and particularly not even a Christian one, a Protestant one. He's described his politics as paleo-Confederate. And, you know, he is, I think he would probably describe himself as a patriarch. He is patriarchal. He believes in biblical patriarchy. He thinks that men are the head of the household and women's job is to be the kind of helpmeet and supporter of their husbands.
10: So I didn't really know anything about him. And reading about him, what really disturbed me is that you also describe him as twinkly and avuncular. Like he has, I guess, a sort of a folksy demeanor.
1: Yeah, and he's written like a billion Kindle books, right? This is somebody who, in some ways, he reminds me of a kind of old school year 2000s blogger. And he is a blogger, right? He writes hundreds of thousands of words over at his blog. And he also went on a speaking tour back in the 2000s with Christopher Hitchens, the new atheist, you know, where they kind of slugged it out about whether or not God was real or not. He's somebody who's definitely got a touch of the showman in him. And he can be charming. He can be quite scary. I imagine if you cross him, you know, he's somebody with extremely strongly held views and strongly expressed opinions. But I was really interested in to what extent a lot of figures from masculinism are playing a kind of cartoon version of themselves on the internet. So I think, you know, people might think I'm whitewashing people with views that they find appalling. What I'm trying to do is convey to you, you know, who these people are and how they function in society. And for lots of the people that I spoke to, you know, having a kind of internet persona is a really big deal.
10: Do you think that kind of folksy persona makes his ideas seem less threatening and therefore maybe more appealing to people who might not automatically say, we don't want women to have the right to vote?
1: Absolutely. I mean, you know, you'll know this from years as a journalist, but there's two ways of asking a controversial or conflict drawing question. One is the very harsh attacking question, you know, the kind of way you just sort of harangue somebody. And the other thing is asking them something very tough to answer, you know, like, and when do you think that the money went missing? But doing it in a kind of flat affect that doesn't sort of imply that you're trying to catch them out. And there's a similar thing. It can be quite hard for us to distinguish between the mode of something and the kind of message that's within it. And I think for him, coming across as this kind of fire-breathing demagogue, but also this kind of, you know, twinkly granddad kind of figure, sort of kind of slightly jams people's signals. And they don't know to what extent is he saying things for effect, you know, is this just about being a kind of, you know, controversialist on the internet? How serious a program for government is this? And what I was trying to do is say both of those things are true. You know, he can be both very charming. He's obviously a very, very intelligent guy, but also he's very serious. If he were given, you know, absolute dominion over America, it would be a Calvinist theocracy. You know, it would be something a bit more like 1650s Massachusetts. And so you have to decide whether that's what you want too. And there's no amount of him being, you know, pleasant to deal with that, you know, that should kind of rebuff you from arguing back if that's not what you want.
10: Well, you say what you want. I mean, you and I are both women. Are the women in his congregation in a position to say, this doesn't work for us?
1: Well, you know, his wife, as I say, and his daughters write books. There's a certain kind of family atmosphere enterprise about it. But there are situations in which people have raised very serious concerns about the way that his church is run. In one very notorious incident, which people can find quite heavily documented on the internet, there was a guy who was convicted of child molestation in the congregation. And, you know, somebody else within that congregation, with Doug Wilson's blessing, set him up with a young woman in the congregation. And they had a child together, and the guy was subsequently not allowed to be alone with this child because of fears that he was molesting the kid too. Now, you know, my reading of that incident really is that that congregation, as a patriarchal institution, prioritized the rehabilitation of a sex offender over the safety and dignity of a woman and child. So, you know, you can find accounts on the internet from people who have left that Moscow congregation who found it really very unpleasant, very domineering, very controlling. There is a persistent strain of accusations from women that their allegations of sexual harassment weren't taken seriously, which is something that you would absolutely expect to be a complaint in a situation where, you know, men are in charge and women are supposed to be obedient. You know, when that goes wrong, that's what that looks like.
10: Is there a significant difference between what we're calling masculinism and what many people know as patriarchy? Is masculinism just a new way to describe patriarchy?
1: It's a good question. I mean, I tried to find a word to use that would be kind of fresh to people so they didn't bring a load of baggage to it, but also maybe that the people involved would recognize themselves. You know, I didn't want to caricature their views. One of the things that The Atlantic says when you join, which I think is a brilliant motif for journalism, is try and argue with the best version of your opponent's case. You know, try and represent the views of people you disagree with in ways that they themselves would recognize. And so, you know, I consider myself a feminist. I've written a book on feminism. I tried to be fair to people while making it very clear where my intellectual and personal disagreements are with them. And so I thought that the word masculinism, which has been around for quite a while now, is quite helpful in doing that, because it's not the manosphere, which we tend to think of as kind of influencers who are just algorithm jockeys. And it's not kind of patriarchy, which is a more of a kind of structural system that where people are talking about. I'm talking about individual actors who, you know, some of them are very Christian influenced. You know, the words from the title, the Be Quiet, come from the letters of St. Paul, you know, who said godly women should be quiet. But there are plenty of secular ones, and there are some nominally Muslim ones too, like Andrew Tate or Sneeko or Myron Gaines of the Fresh and Fit podcast. So I wanted to give people the sense of a kind of intellectual movement that is hopping on this particular time in American culture and has a very coherent ideology and philosophy behind it that, you know, they might not have seen all of the pieces of the jigsaw in the same place before.
10: Do the proponents of this, the male proponents, who do seem to have a coherent ideology behind their views, like, what is their sense of their obligation to the women and girls in their lives for whom, presumably, they are making decisions?
1: Well, I mean, I think the way that they would argue it is that they think that this is this more traditional way of life, traditional gender roles, make women happier. So a couple of things, you know, they think that modern women are, you know, very likely to report anxiety. Now, that's not untrue. There are a lot of women with anxiety diagnosis. We might have a separate conversation about whether the kind of over-medicalization of American life, but also the fact that there were plenty of women who were, you know, unhappy before. It's not like feminism happened and then suddenly women, you know, suddenly were viciously unhappy in ways that they hadn't been before. So, but their argument is really essentially that, you know, things like the rates of women on antidepressants are proof that modern life and feminism haven't worked out well for women. And, you know, they point to all of those kind of things as saying, well, kind of, you know, wouldn't you like to come back and be looked after by a husband? You should be cherished. You know, you should be the apple of his eye. You know, this is the kind of sort of tradwife sales pitch, is that, is having a career really all that fulfilling? You know, do you want to go and sit in a job and earn money for someone else when you could be the heart of the home and, you know, and a mother adored by her children? So that, you know, that is very much the sales pitch, which they, you know, they genuinely believe. And there are, you know, plenty of people around them, women around them who've voluntarily signed up to this code. So it's not a kind of completely unreasonable argument. I think that's one of the things that it picks on, these anxieties about modern life that I think lots of us share. You know, I'm sure you know people with anxiety. I do. I know you, I'm sure you know people who are worried, you know, they don't feel that their job is particularly fulfilling and they think, is there more to life? And, you know, when people feel like that, the masculinists are there to say, well, there's a reason for that. It's because feminism has gone too far. It's because you're doing something you're not naturally suited to do and you'd be happier with this other type of life.
10: I did think it was interesting, you know, he said, like, look at the 1850s, no woman was on antidepressants, and your retort was like, they didn't exist.
1: Yeah, I mean, but that is genuinely the, you know, the kind of, the sort of evidentiary base behind it, because we do know that mental health diagnoses have gone up quite, you know, significantly in recent years. We know that more liberals than conservatives report mental health issues. Now, all of those data are kind of arguable, right? Because one of the things you could say on the other way back is maybe people who are on the liberal side of politics feel less stigma about talking about say, having depression, whereas it's kind of seen as, you know, you just need to man up on the conservative side. But that's, you know, that's the evidentiary basis that they're working off. They also point to things like they believe that women have more empathy. You know, women are kinder naturally and more empathetic. And that means that's very good if you're a mother, but that's very bad if you're in a position of authority. And so this argument comes that, you know, and that's a flip side of an argument that feminists have made. You know, they said the man's world's very tough and run in this very cutthroat way, and wouldn't you like to have a kind of feminine touch to it? And they flip that and say, no, we wouldn't. That would be bad, because you'd have decisions that were made on the basis of feeling sorry for people, not on the basis of kind of rules and laws.
10: My guest is journalist Helen Lewis, a staff writer at The Atlantic, author of the book The Genius Myth, and The Atlantic article The Men Who Want Women to Be Quiet. We'll be right back.
9: Few clouds are on through the evening and into the nighttime hours, lows only dropping to the middle 70s. Sunshine and increasing afternoon clouds Tuesday, showers and thunderstorms late in the day will get up into the middle 90s. Showers and thunderstorms ending Tuesday evening will start to clear out overnight, low in the lower 70s. Partly to mostly sunny, not as warm or humid Wednesday, highs only in the middle 80s. I'm meteorologist Scott Kaplan for 88.9 KETR.
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10: You're listening to Think. I'm Chris Boyd. Today we're talking about the phenomenon of masculinism in this culture. My guest is journalist Helen Lewis, a staff writer at The Atlantic, who is host of a number of podcasts and has written a book called The Genius Myth. The article from The Atlantic we're talking about today is headlined, The Men Who Want Women to Be Quiet. Helen, it turns out to be pretty easy to sell the idea that men are routinely oppressed in our society. What kinds of evidence do proponents of masculinism present to demonstrate how big a problem this has become?
1: Well, one of the things that's often advanced is the kind of male suicide rates are higher than female suicide rates. We have lots of young men reporting that they don't have very many friends, for example. Male mental health issues, more men are problem gamblers, all of these kind of things. You know, and there are also more men doing the very, very dangerous jobs. So if you look at the list of America's top 10 most dangerous jobs, you probably include deep sea divers or commercial fishermen, you know, all these kind of things. Those industries are very heavily dominated by men. So, you know, and I'm not for a second saying that any of those problems aren't real or legitimate, but they are kind of advanced as saying, we've had all this discussion about all the things, you know, sexual harassment, rape, you know, women struggling to get promoted at work. Where's the space for discussion in this culture for men? And the other thing that they raise, which is not in itself an illegitimate point, is the idea that actually maybe masculinity itself has become slightly unfashionable in some liberal circles. You know, the idea of risk-taking or, ambition, domineering nature. You know, these are things that some bits of the left find quite uncomfortable. And actually, they would say, you know, this is what men are naturally kind of supposed to do. The trouble with it is, I think that bit of the analysis is not unreasonable. But the bit that always I find missing, particularly on the MAGA right, is the idea that if you're strong, you should be a protector. Instead, the version seems to be, if you're strong, you should dominate the weak. And those are, you know, you can have the same fundamental analysis that, you know, if you are born with the type of body that gives you much greater upper body strength or whatever it might be, then your role in life should be to look after and enforce the kind of fairness rather than just take whatever you want because you're physically dominant. And that, you know, those are two competing versions of masculinity. But a lot of the people in this space have drifted into the kind of second one. They want to live in a world that is very much about cutthroat competition. And they think men are better than women. White people of European descent are better than black people of African descent. You know, they live in a world of very rigid hierarchies.
10: I think this is so interesting. You remind us in this piece that, you know, many people think about the rise of MAGA having been fueled by white outrage over the election of

0: black president. It's really hard to dispute that. However, since those early days, a lot of MAGA folks have realized they could build a bigger tent by turning on women.
1: Right. And I think you've seen it with the crackdown on illegal immigration, that the way that what happened in Minnesota actually really did make Donald Trump lose a lot of the gains that he had made in the 2024 election with young Hispanic men in particular, but he also made gains with young black men too. But there was a feeling that, hang on a minute, you know, we thought you were doing this kind of stuff for effect. We didn't really think you were going to pick up people that, you know, we know. Whereas the thing is that actually the masculinism piece is still very, very popular. And Trump, you know, has a very male-dominated coalition. I think the gender gap in voting was in double digits in the last election. And there's an understanding that actually, you know, some of this stuff is, again, kind of for effect. And some of it's about being allowed to be kind of an edgy boy on the internet, essentially. But yeah, I was kind of surprised when I thought about it, because so many of the manosphere influencers are mixed race or minority, that it's often described as this very straightforwardly white nationalist movement. But, you know, Andrew Tate is mixed race and British American. Sneeko is, I think, of Filipino descent. Myron Gaines is Sudanese American. You know, you have very, very big figures in this movement who are not white in like the WASP's kind of old fashioned sense. But the thing that they do have commonality with is that they all think that kind of we've had a few too many lectures from women in HR. And that's just a very, you know, and I think that's some women go along with that thesis too. You know, the idea that women are kind of naggy and scoldy and hectoring and won't let you do what you want. That set of ideas has much broader appeal than actually some of the race-based stuff, which has proved to be quite a turn-off in action.
0: What is the relationship between the ideas of a Douglas Wilson, who, you know, is a pastor in his 70s, and a manosphere superstar like Nick Fuentes?
1: Well, Douglas Wilson would say nothing. You know, he was very, very critical of Nick Fuentes. Their big point of ideological difference, I think, is Israel. And like a lot of evangelical Christians, I think Douglas Wilson is, you know, his baseline assumption is a relative level of support for Israel, whereas Nick Fuentes is, you know, he is absolutely of the conspiracist bent that thinks that kind of, you know, Israel and Jewish people are, you know, a sort of evil cabal who are influencing American foreign policy in nefarious ways. So there is that very obvious point of difference between them. And the other thing is that, you know, it's quite funny to hear Douglas Wilson say that Nick Fuentes' language is kind of gauche. When Douglas Wilson has, you know, called women small-breasted biddies on his blog, he's not someone I would say who is, what, you know, particularly worried about offending people. But you know, his defense of that is that, you know, he knows where the line is. Nick Fuentes doesn't know where the line is. And the line that I quote from Fuentes in my piece is him saying, you know, women should be sent to the breeding gulags. Just like Hitler destroyed his enemies, the communists, the gypsies, the Jews, you know, we should put women in gulags and then let the good ones out. You know, but this is kind of, you know, this is, I think, language that is actually quite repellent even to lots of people within MAGA. But the thing is, they don't care enough to kick him out of the tent over it. You know, his comments on Jews when he had the interview with Tucker Carlson a while ago did cause a real stink in MAGA. But you can say these kind of things about women, and it's kind of understood that, yeah, these are a bit, you know, below the salt, but there's not a reason to kick someone out of the tent.
0: You think that some masculinist writers who have been now like empowered to go public with their thoughts rather than keeping them under wraps or expressing them using pseudonyms. Tell us the story of Charles Cornish Dale.
1: So Charles Cornish Dale, like me, is British. He has got PhD and further study from both Oxford and Cambridge universities, you know, generally regarded as our two best universities. So he is somebody who absolutely succeeded academically in a sort of straightforward way. His PhD thesis is on Wimborne Minster in the Middle Ages. So he could have been a kind of very straightforward medieval historian. But he has this other side to him, and his online persona is called Raw Egg Nationalist. And so one of the things you have to do is slonk raw eggs. That's the correct verb, apparently, for eating raw eggs, in order to have enough protein. I know no one ever said that being a masculinist would be easy, Chris, but this is what you have to do.
0: I mean, can't you just cook them first? But anyway, continue.
1: No, absolutely not. Unless you're risking salmonella, it's just not butch enough. So you have to get all your protein, you know, which again is the idea is that this boosts your testosterone, which is your thymos, your life, your masculine.

0: life force. And then you body build and you're strong and you work out and you hang out with other guys. And he combines this with very hard right anti-immigration politics. So I found him this very curious figure. You know, I could have happily talked to him about medieval history for hours, but then on the internet, he's playing this provocateur role that is deliberately offensive and racially charged. And it's kind of hard to see how the two sides of the character mix up, except that one of the things that he described to me was, you know, when he was at Oxford, he was there during the Brexit referendum, the EU referendum, where Britain voted to leave the European Union. And he told me that the day after it happened, everybody was very upset. You know, there were people who were kind of crying because they thought that their life was over, and you know, the country wasn't the place they'd lived in. And his reaction to that was to find it sort of weird and amusing, and to laugh at these people who, as he saw it, were being kind of sort of hysterically overwrought. And that sort of sent him and spun him off in the other direction. He's ended up working for Alex Jones's InfoWars and you know, becoming quite big in the United States.
1: It really is interesting the way, like, misogyny seems to fold very nicely in with other kinds of bias.
0: Yeah, it was something I was kind of keen to make the point in the article, that there are versions of, you know, lots of other groups can be designated kind of unmanly and therefore kind of second-class citizens. So a classic example would be, you know, liberals have got low testosterone, therefore liberal men are unmanly. You know, Jews in the kind of anti-Semitic stereotype, you know, they're clever, they're bookkeepers, they're not athletic, you know, they're nerdy, they're nebbish. So that's kind of, they're unmanly too. Then you get the opposite prejudice that's applied to black men, right, who are kind of seen as hyper-masculine, sexually aggressive, a threat to white women. And that's, you know, that's something, therefore, white men must step up to protect white women from. And there's all, you know, there's just lots of, you know, the way that you see Muslims talked about on X now is very much as like an invasion force of rapists coming into Europe, essentially. So there is a kind of gender dimension to lots of these other prejudices that kind of run through the new online right.
1: A figure like Scott Yanor is really interesting, certainly contributing to this sense that modern women are the root of problems. I mean, what are some corrective policy proposals that people in this space think are a good idea?
0: So Scott Yanor has just joined the Heritage Foundation. He's also a politics professor also in Idaho. And, you know, his feeling is, he has this great, like, very quotable line, that modern women are, let me get this right, medicated, meddlesome, and quarrelsome, which is one of those things that you sort of imagine lots of feminists writing on a T-shirt to kind of reclaim.
1: All right.
0: But anyway, this is the thesis, is essentially that, you know, women have become kind of unfeminine and they're kind of hysterical. He's sent emails that were found in a FOIA request where he sort of talked about the fact the universities have become a gynocracy because, you know, so many of the professors and administrators are women. So he essentially sees himself kind of drowning in this feminized bureaucracy of American life. And he wants a corrective to that. There's a speech that he gave where he said, we shouldn't be encouraging more women to become engineers. We should be asking more from men who want to become engineers. So he's very much in the vein of a kind of anti-diversity activist, right? He's not, you know, I think he goes beyond opposing affirmative action, which, you know, as a policy has proved unpopular with Americans. But he goes beyond that to actually, he kind of wants affirmative action for men, essentially. So he would like America to consider paying a family wage, which is essentially where you give preference to married men, pay them more so that they can keep a wife at home who doesn't have to work. You know, preference for married men in hiring or salary negotiations. And, you know, that's of a piece with lots of stuff that you find in the Heritage Foundation's Project 2025, which was kind of a blueprint for a second Trump term, which Trump, you know, rejected during the campaign but has embraced in office. And that was all, as my colleague David Graham put it in his book, around this kind of blueprint of a male breadwinner and a female homemaker. And that's the desired state of society that lots of people within Heritage would like America to get back to.
1: My guest is journalist Helen Lewis, a staff writer at The Atlantic and a host of a number of podcasts, also author of the book The Genius Myth. We're talking about her article, The Men Who Want Women to Be Quiet. This is Think. I'm Chris Boyd. Helen, I mean, I'm curious about, you know, whether Heritage very specific about, like, it needs to be a male breadwinner and a female staying home, or would they be open to, you know, additional support for families where it is the woman partner who goes to work and the man who stays home?
0: From reading their, their documents, I don't get the feeling that they take a gender neutral view, that they would just like one parent home with the kids. They, you know, the way that you see it often represented in conservative Christian circles is essentially this kind of complementary view that men are made to go out and, you know, be ambitious and fight in the world, and women are made to stay home and be nurturing. And, you know, that leads to other criticisms, for example, being uneasy with gay families, right? Because of the belief that there are two different roles there of mother and father, and that children need them both. Two fathers is just not the same somehow. So, yeah, no, it's not gender neutral policymaking in that sense. It's not like just like we think, you know, which I think as a feminist is a perfectly reasonable thing to say. America is very bad at supporting families with very young children. And it would be nice for young children to have a parent or caregiver, be able to give them more time at the start of their lives. I don't think there's that many people that would disagree with that. But for them, it takes a step further into the fact that that is the specifically maternal role that they want to preserve.
1: What would you say, Helen, is behind the particular ire at women who do not have any children?
0: Yeah, I mean, you see this in from everything from, you know, J.D. Vance, who is quite well-read in these circles, when he had a go at childless cat ladies, you know. There's some very spicy quotes from Scott Yenner that I have in the piece too, where he talks about barren apparatchiks, you know, these kind of and childless scolds. So there is a feeling essentially, and I think it's kind of, it comes down to a sort of weird evolutionary psychology reading, which is essentially that without, deprived of their proper maternal role, women become kind of monstrous and unfeminine. And that you get lots of criticisms about, you know, that they'll end up having cats, right? Which is the idea that, you know, they haven't done the proper thing, which is direct their love and care towards a baby. So they're doing this sort of fake version of it with a pet instead. But also you can see that it's pretty threatening in the sense that, you know, one of the things that helped, you know, still helps men in their 30s get on in the workplace is that suddenly a lot of their female peers are trying to, you know, juggle the second shift. And so if there are more childless women about, that is more competition for men. And then there is just the feeling that, you know, it's sort of not fair that these women aren't doing their bit to maintain birth rates, which is a big obsession of the new right. The idea that birth rates are falling, particularly in the developed world compared with the developing world, and that kind of imperils civilization. So at the same time, while not being particularly interested in the carrots that you might offer in order to try and induce the birth rate, they're very interested in how do you reshape society to make that expectation of having children higher, and maybe even looking at, you know, some of the sticks that you might do by sort of shaming women for not having children.
1: Do these men who hold these views lay out specific expectations for the obligations of men?
0: Well, yeah, I mean, in the nicest form of it, and again, this is not completely legitimate, they talk about the fact that men do have a responsibility to look after women. I mean, it's very difficult, isn't it? Because where's the line between looking after your family and controlling them? And if you are having a situation in which your family is financially dependent on you, they'd be ruined without you, then is that looking after, or is that a position of power that you've been put in over them? But the idea is that, you know, men should strive to be ambitious. They should have the manly, masculine virtues about risk-taking and strength. And, you know, we should acknowledge that they have this kind of will to dominate and excel and be involved in competitions. And we shouldn't be down on masculine aggression, because that's actually what's driven society forward. And so lots of them are very interested in the Spartans, for example, you know, this kind of idea of a kind of warrior race. I'm always very open to a conversation about the fact that we should value men more. But some of them are this very, I'm going to say nostalgic, but it's not even that. It's nostalgia for a time that has never existed, essentially.
1: My guest, Helen Lewis, is a staff writer at The Atlantic, where you can read her article, The Men Who Want Women to Be Quiet. We'll be right back.

0: Skies will be clear to partly cloudy tonight. We'll drop into the middle 70s. Sunshine to start the day Tuesday before clouds move in. Showers and thunderstorms likely during the afternoon and evening. We'll get up into the middle 90s. Becoming partly cloudy Tuesday night. Lows falling to the lower 70s. Partly to mostly sunny. Not as humid on Wednesday. Highs will get up into the middle 80s. I'm meteorologist Scott Kaplan for 88.9 KETR.
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3: 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This

0: quiet. Helen, you cite this survey of Republican men under 50 who overwhelmingly, I think more than 80%, agree that society is becoming too feminized. I'm not sure I know what that means.
1: I mean, in its crudest form, it's the idea that women are now in positions of political power, that women can now be judges, that women can now be top professors, you know, that the kind of, you know, they can be CEOs. All of these opportunities that were traditionally denied to women are now open to them. But on a broader level, it's the idea that culture within lots of institutions has essentially become feminine. And everything that's associated with femininity in this is negative, right? So it's about being weak, being passive-aggressive, being snippy and bitchy, not settling your arguments, you know, like proper manly chaps, about being more interested in everybody getting along than truth. So the kind of urtext for this is an essay by a writer called Helen Andrews called The Great Feminization, in which she argues that greater numbers of women in the law, for example, are a quote-unquote threat to civilization. The idea being that women feel a bit too sorry for violent criminals and are more likely to kind of go easy on them, give them easy sentences. Or the idea that you get bias in scientific research because people are no longer looking for the truth if the truth reports things that, you know, will make people feel uncomfortable. So these are the kind of arguments that

0: culture itself has become less risk-taking, less willing to cause offence. You know, the way they basically say it is that they say wokeness was feminine. And this is, you know, the kind of great bogeyman of the 2010s and early 2020s that, you know, everybody revolted against. It was like basically the whole world had become a sort of nagging HR department that was dedicated to keeping people sort of miserable and repressed.
1: Well, it's an interesting argument to make if you don't want to even force yourself to ask the question of whether this is something that society ought to change. I mean, if you can just say, I won't even bother because this is a thing for the ladies. I mean, it gets you right off the hook of even giving that any intellectual space in your life.
0: Right. But there is a kind of the flip side to it, which is that there have been times when feminists have argued that the greater feminization of society would do some of these things. They think that they're good. So one example I'd give from Britain is the former deputy leader of the Labour Party, Harriet Harman, once said, you know, the Lehman Brothers crash, the big financial crash, wouldn't have happened if it was Lehman Sisters. You know, this idea that when women ruled the world or having more women in positions of power, you wouldn't get this sort of macho swaggery risk taking. So, you know, she saw that as a good thing. The masculinists agree with that thesis that women will change the culture of an organization. But to them, it's a very, very bad thing. And I have to say, I don't know about you. I've worked in mostly male-dominated institutions. I went to a girls, all-girls school.
1: I did too.
0: I like a balance, you know. I think that the best places I've been have had a kind of healthy gender balance. So, you know, I can see in both senses the critics of very, very male-dominated workplaces and the things that can go wrong there. And I can also see that, you know, when you get a lot of girls together, things can get quite emotionally intense. So, it's not that I completely reject these criticisms. I think that in the case of the Andrews essay, I would be really interested to look at the actual evidence that we have on it. And for example, you could do that. You could look at sentencing remarks of male judges and female judges and whether or not there is any kind of deviation between them. That would be an interesting piece of research to do. I'm not aware that we actually have that as it stands. So it's kind of really, it's more of a vibey argument at the moment.
1: I mean, how much of this is just about the things we choose to define as masculine or feminine? I mean, thinking back to my own parents, I mean, my father was a heterosexual man and he went to work in the sort of traditional way. He had a kind of a feminine, what we might consider a feminine softness and sweetness about him when it came to raising his kids. It's like we've put guardrails around things and attached gender to them that may or may not really mean anything.
0: So, you know, my dad both loved playing sports. He's a big cricket fan. But, you know, I seen him play with his grandchildren when they were really small. And, you know, he was radiating love and care and affection, and, you know, which was a very empathetic way. My own husband both runs ultra marathons for fun, apparently, and loves romantic comedies. You know, most of us are a kind of mix of qualities. We have personalities. We're not a kind of a Ken doll or a Barbie. You know, we're kind of blending a mixture. And I think there's also something kind of pernicious underneath this, which is the attempt just to wholly make feminine be bad and weak. And I don't think that's any, you know, any better for society than the attempt to try and portray all masculinity as toxic, really.
1: You looked at Andrew Wilson's performance on the Joe Rogan podcast. First of all, is Andrew Wilson any relation whatsoever to Douglas Wilson, who we've already been talking about?
0: Not that I know of. So Andrew Wilson is a Christian debater. He runs an online debating course that he sells to young men. And he's what's called a kind of blood sports debater, which means that there's kind of absolutely nothing is off limits. It really just prioritizes, you know, dunking on people, just going as low as you can. You win the argument by any means possible. But he's a frequent guest on a podcast that I've become slightly alarmingly concerned with, which I sort of think is everything that I hate about the internet. It's called Whatever. It started off as a kind of prank show and then a dating show. And the essential format is that the host is a guy called Brian Atlas, and he will invite 7 or 8 young women, models, OnlyFans girls, onto the show and ask them questions about dating and modern life. They're often, I think, set up to look pretty stupid. You know, they kind of get sort of trapped into saying that they'd only really considered dating a millionaire. And then they're kind of held up as being, well, you know, you're only a 5 out of 10. You don't have any right to say that. And then sometimes Andrew Wilson is brought on to kind of argue with them about feminism. And he's a very intimidating persona. And he can often be just flat out kind of mean and rude in a way that I personally find absolutely repellent. I'm not, I mean, clearly there is an audience for it, but I just, you know, it's like, why would you choose to spend time with someone who's just kind of perpetually angry and cross all the time? But anyway, you know, he has a lot of criticisms of feminism. And but he was recently invited to appear on Joe Rogan's podcast, probably the, you know, if not the most popular podcast in America. And the difference in tone in the way that he talked to Joe Rogan to how he talks to these kind of 22-year-old cam girls was just extraordinary to me. You know, he was sort of almost sort of bowing and scraping and tugging his forelock like a medieval peasant in the presence of his baron. And it was a very striking kind of insight into people's different personas in different situations. But his wife, Rachel, they have, you know, as they present it, a very traditional marriage. And she has written a book about how the roots of feminism are in the occult. And I couldn't honestly say that I'd recommend reading it, but it certainly was eye-opening.
1: So what you're describing, I mean, it doesn't really reflect the way I see the world, but it sounds more like a form of entertainment than about somebody legitimately trying to make political points and convince people to think like they do.
0: Right. But yeah, but also to smack people down, which, you know, if you've ever spent any time perusing YouTube thumbnails and headlines, there's a lot of kind of X person destroys this, you know, such and such a person takes down woke feminist, you know, that there's a lot of that kind of, you know, for an audience of young men who maybe have been brought up in a kind of feminist settlement, whose parents are kind of okay with women in the workforce and all these advances that feminism has made. This is, you know, this is their version of punk. That's how often I think about it. This is their rebellion against the generation above them. I was really surprised by the fact we had a survey that I quoted in the piece that men from the baby boomer generation, so late, you know, 45 and then 1950s births, they're more okay with the idea of men, you know, taking time off work and changing nappies and all that kind of stuff than Gen Z American men report being. And that's kind of, you know, that to me is a very interesting piece of backlash, I guess, to the undoubted gains of feminism since the second wave of the 1970s.
1: Does any of this, Helen, and I want to be careful here to make it clear that I am not blaming, you know, gains made by women or feminist in general for the existence of this in society. But is there something about the way feminists have communicated their views in the public sphere that has laid the groundwork for this particular kind of backlash?
0: I mean, I attribute a lot of this pendulum back and forth, I think, has been super, you know, supercharged by social media, because there's this phenomenon called nut picking, which is like cherry picking, where you pick out unrepresented bits. But nut picking is when you pick the nuttiest opinions from the other side and you represent them as being indicative of everyone. And so what's happened is that, you know, at the same time that, you know, some really appalling things by men have been picked up in a way that makes, I think, men feel, well, hang on, I'm not like that. Why am I being lumped in with these, you know, guys who harass people on the subway or whatever? Like, I would never do that. Then you get the same thing where some woman makes a video saying, you know, we should kill all men as a kind of punky statement. And then that gets held up as like, this is what feminists really think. This is what they're teaching your children. And, you know, some very lightly followed, possibly anonymous internet user is held up as being in some way emblematic of the whole of feminism. You know, this is what feminists think. And that dynamic is just incredibly unhealthy. You know, it's one of the things that I try and do is try and not kind of say people are saying, you know, actually, well, who are the people? And so when I'm writing about the masculinists, I've been very careful to say, well, like, here are the names that you should know. These are some quotes, you know, this is them in their own words. So, you know, judge them on their own thing, rather than kind of creating these kind of big, scary, faceless monsters. You know, I would say that the reverse has not been true in the other direction, that you hear, you know, well, feminists do this, feminists do that. And then you kind of go, well, who, you know, is it Gloria Steinem? Like, is it Hillary Clinton? Is it somebody I've heard of? And no, it turns out to be some 17-year-old posting in an internet forum. And it's very hard to argue on that basis.
1: My guest is journalist Helen Lewis, a staff writer at The Atlantic, where you can read her article, The Men Who Want Women to Be Quiet. You're listening to Think. I'm Chris Boyd. Is there any evidence that, like, the overabundance of publicly expressed female empathy really has led good men astray or ruined? I mean, are the people who say like feminizing the workplace has ruined the workplace, has made people less productive, has anyone come up with even a shred of evidence to demonstrate that this is true?
0: Well, I would say, and I've been very critical about some of the kind of cancellation campaigns of the 2010s. The question to me is whether or not there is anything kind of inherently feminine about them. You know, Stalin cancelled a lot of people, if you want to describe it like that. So did Joseph McCarthy. You know, neither of them were particularly female, as far as I remember. So there may just have been this new form of kind of ostracism that came into the culture, I think, again, driven by social media, at the same time as, you know, universities became, you know, lots of universities now have a majority female undergraduate population, right? There are universities which are now putting the thumb on the scales in favor of getting more men in really quietly, even though, again, in both directions, that's unconstitutional. So, you know, it's very hard to separate out what's just happening at the same time as something else and what's causing it. All come into America. We can't possibly enforce a border. So, you know, as they see it, there are, you know, that excess of female empathy is a problem. It's kind of to say, we do know that, you know, more women support the Democratic Party, whereas the Trump Republican Party skews more towards the masculine. So this is always represented as any Democratic, you know, any policy that's about kind of kindness or empathy is, and that is a Democrat policy, is essentially attributed to the fact there's too many women in the party and they need to toughen up.
1: If the point of some of this is perhaps just going viral and getting attention, like what do proponents do once they have that attention?
0: Well, try and keep it and monetize it, really. I mean, I mentioned before that it was very interesting to me to learn that Andrew Wilson sells debate courses. So, you know, he is the kind of proof of concept, right? Pay me money and you can be like me. And you too can, you know, dunk on people on the internet. You know, there's a very thriving publishing industry around this. I list some of the many, many titles that have been published and are clearly selling quite well because people keep bringing them out. You know, so there's a, you know, there's an enormous engine of commerce that underlies all of this. But then there are also people who are in think tanks who are thinking very seriously about how do you tweak the tax code, for example, or whatever it might be, that, you know, that you translate through small incremental changes to American policy, make it friendlier to the type of society that you would want to have. And there are some people who are seriously thinking about the ways that they translate their vision of a more patriarchal America into making that the easiest way to live, you know, the most frictionless way to live.
1: Helen Lewis is a journalist, author of the book The Genius Myth, and staff writer at The Atlantic, where you can read the article we've been talking about, The Men Who Want Women to Be Quiet. Helen, it's always nice to talk with you. Thank you for making time.
0: Thank you.
1: 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Again, I'm Chris Boyd. Thanks for listening. Have a great day.
2: Welcome to NewsHour from the BBC World Service. I'm Paul Henley. Coming up, officially, there's still a ceasefire in Lebanon, but as Israel steps up its military offensive in the south and launches new raids on Beirut, life in the capital seems anything but peaceful.
3: I can't imagine how this is being acceptable. A whole life is being demolished.
2: We'll hear from an Israeli politician who wants more Israeli troops in Lebanon.
4: If we need to take land from Lebanon and establish security area there, then so be it.
2: Also, are the authorities in the Democratic Republic of Congo getting on top of the Ebola epidemic? And a biographer of Marilyn Monroe celebrates the star's enduring appeal a century after her birth.
5: There's a lot of people still out there who think that she was a dumb blonde, but I always think that that says more about them than it does about her, in all honesty.
2: All to come after this news.
6: BBC News with Moira Alderson. Lebanon says Hezbollah has agreed to a reciprocal halt to attacks against Israel. The Lebanese embassy in Washington said under a US proposal, the Israelis would halt threatened airstrikes on Beirut's southern suburbs in return for an end to firing from Hezbollah. Israel's Prime Minister Benjamin Netanyahu confirmed the agreement, but warned that if firing by Hezbollah continued, the strikes would go ahead. Sebastian Usher is in Jerusalem.
7: President Trump said he's had this phone call with the Israeli Prime Minister, and that after that phone call, Israeli troops would not be going to Beirut. Now, the troops weren't going to Beirut, has to be said, but one understands from that this order that they could attack the southern suburbs again for Hezbollah targets there. That wasn't going to happen. He also says he had a good call with Hezbollah, which I'm not quite sure how that was arranged, but he says that they say that they will stop shooting if Israel does as well, essentially. So he's giving a sense that this great expansion of a conflict we've seen over the past few days may be receding.
6: Meanwhile, Iran's Tasnim news agency reported the Iranian government would pause indirect negotiations with the United States because of Israeli attacks on Lebanon. But President Trump says talks are still continuing at a rapid pace. The two sides had been exchanging messages via mediators. Bernd de Boosman is in Washington.
8: The U.S. had previously sought to kind of separate the conflict between Israel and Hezbollah in Lebanon, separate from the war in Iran. Clearly, the Iranians see that as a second part of the same conflict. And I think President Trump, by posting that he spoke to Prime Minister Netanyahu, he's acknowledging that in the eyes of many, those two conflicts are very much linked. And he's kind of attuned to the perception of that. And I think, broadly speaking, today just showed that President Trump continues to hope for a negotiated settlement, but that so far he hasn't been able to achieve one.
6: The Canadian hotel group Blue Diamond says it shut down its operations in Cuba, which is struggling to cope with the effects of the near-total U.S. fuel blockade. Blue Diamond was a major force in Cuba's tourist industry, operating more than 60 holiday sites on the communist-run island. Will Grant has this report.
9: The move comes amid a campaign of maximum pressure being exerted by the Trump administration on Cuba, which has included a months-long oil embargo in an effort to force the government on the island to undertake sweeping economic and political changes. Blue Diamond is not the only important economic partner to have pulled out of Cuba in recent weeks. In mining, the Sherritt Mining Company, also Canadian, suspended its joint venture activities in Cuba in the nickel and cobalt mining sector. And a number of European airlines have suspended flights to the island as they are unable to refuel in Havana.
6: Polls have closed in Ethiopia's parlementary elections, with Prime Minister Abiy Ahmed's Prosperity Party expected to retain power. Millions of Ethiopians cast their ballots, but voting did not take place at nearly 150 polling stations. BBC News.
10: Clear to partly cloudy skies tonight. Temperatures will only drop into the middle 70s. Mix of sunshine and clouds Tuesday. Shower or thunderstorm possible in the afternoon. We'll get up into the middle 90s. Any showers or storms end Tuesday evening, becoming partly cloudy overnight. Lows dropping into the lower 70s. Partly to mostly sunny, not as warm or humid on Wednesday. Highs will get up into the middle 80s. I'm meteorologist Scott Kaplan for 88.9 KETR.
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1: Hello, welcome to the programme. This is NewsHour from the BBC World Service. We're coming to you live from London. I'm Paul Henley. Coming up a bit later in the programme, it is the 100th birthday of one of Hollywood's most iconic women.

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1: Skies will be clear to partly cloudy tonight. We'll drop into the middle 70s. Sunshine to start the day Tuesday before clouds move in. Showers and thunderstorms likely during the afternoon and evening. We'll get up into the middle 90s. Becoming partly cloudy Tuesday night. Lows falling to the lower 70s. Partly to mostly sunny, not as humid on Wednesday. Highs will get up into the middle 80s. I'm meteorologist Scott Kaplan for 88.9 KETR.
2: And here's a reminder of our top story. Lebanon says Hezbollah has agreed to stop firing into Israel in exchange for the Israelis halting attacks on the suburbs of Beirut. President Trump says he's spoken to both the Israeli Prime Minister and representatives of Hezbollah. Speaking to this program, our correspondent in Beirut, Lina Sinjab, told us people in Lebanon were weary.
3: I think everyone in the country is affected, even if they're living as far as possible from the war. It's been ongoing for so long time. The daily news is about destruction, is about killing, is about displacement.
2: One other headline, one of the biggest foreign hotel firms operating in Cuba, Blue Diamond, is pulling out as the island's economic crisis deepens.

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8: It's All Things Considered from NPR News. I'm Elsa Chang.
9: And I'm Juana Summers. With inflation top of mind, consumers are looking for clothes built to last.
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11: Live from NPR News in Washington, I'm Duane Brown. Census workers are starting to knock on doors today for a field test of the 2030 census in areas of Alabama and South Carolina. NPR's Hansi Luong tells us this test is also expected to involve U.S. Postal Service workers.
12: Households in parts of Huntsville, Alabama, and Spartanburg, South Carolina, who haven't filled out an online survey yet, may get a knock at their door now through August. The Census Bureau says visits may take place during the day or evening as late as 9 p.m. local time. The Trump administration made last-minute changes to the 2026 census test to allow letter carriers from the U.S. Postal Service to help conduct interviews. That's drawn skepticism from census watchers who cite a past study from the Government Accountability Office. It found using USPS workers would not be cost-effective. USPS is a financial supporter NPR. Among other topics, the survey for the 2026 census test asked people about their U.S. citizenship status. Research shows that's likely to hurt the accuracy of census numbers used to redistribute political representation and federal funding. Hansi Luong, NPR News.
11: Ex-FBI officials are attempting to throw a lifeline to anyone still with the Bureau and feeling especially vulnerable to attacks under the Trump administration. NPR's Ryan Lucas reports on a new support group.
13: The new group is called the FBI Support Network. It says the Trump administration is firing FBI staff for partisan reasons and weaponizing the Bureau. A video announcing the group's launch includes remarks from around a dozen former FBI officials, among them one-time acting FBI Director Brian Driscoll, a decorated Bureau veteran fired by the Trump administration.
14: It's time for those of us who served our country with the FBI to offer our assistance to the special agents, the intelligence analysts, and the professional staff who are under attack.
13: The FBI Support Network aims to provide legal assistance as well as emotional support and help finding new jobs. Ryan.
11: That's Ryan Lucas. This is NPR.
15: Live from the Texas Newsroom, I'm Gail DeLauder. The House Public Education Committee is discussing how money is being used from a major school finance bill. Lawmakers questioned education officials on whether the funding formulas in House Bill 2 were working as intended. Dallas Democratic Representative Brian John said he thought his district would get an increase of more than $130 million, but Dallas ISD only saw a $4 million increase.
16: So how do you account for that kind of a radical drop, which has put my district now into the red for having to operate on reserve funds?
15: House Bill 2 included an increase of $55 per student to the basic allotment. A judge heard from attorneys representing the NCAA and Texas Tech quarterback Brendan Sorsby. Sorsby is asking for a temporary injunction. He's suing after the NCAA said he was ineligible to play. KTTZ's Brad Bird has more.
17: Sorsby admits he placed hundreds of bets throughout his college career, which would violate NCAA rules. Sorsby's attorney, Jeffrey Kessler, cited a clinician arguing

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